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1: And this is KUOW 94.9, Seattle's NPR news station. 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Thanks for joining us today. I'm Kim Malcolm. More legal challenges to Washington's new millionaire's tax are underway. 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
1: And coming up on All Things Considered, Seattle Children's Hospital and its Laurelhurst neighbors are talking about changes to their agreement on helicopter landings at the hospital.
3: Only the most severe cases are allowed to be transported by helicopter directly to the hospital.
1: KUOW's Anna Boyko-Wyrock will bring us up to date on the controversy that recently blew up on social media. And fears of drone attacks are putting a damper on Russia's World War II Victory Day celebrations this year.
4: You cannot deny reality till the end of times.
1: We're going to hear about the mood in Moscow as people there tire of the Ukrainian war. 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
5: Live from NPR News in Culver City, California, I'm Dwayne Brown. Tensions between the U.S. and Iran continue to rise in the critical Strait of Hormuz despite a tenuous ceasefire. U.S. military forces disabled two Iranian oil tankers today after exchanging fire with Iranian forces overnight in the strait, which remains closed to commercial traffic. Representative Adam Smith is the top Democrat on the House Armed Services Committee.
6: Well, it's not a ceasefire, obviously. Ceasefire means you stop firing, and we have it. And there's been flare-ups in a variety of different places. But the larger problem is that the negotiations are still so far apart. Iran basically is saying, pay us to open back up the strait. We want Iran to stop their nuclear program, stop their ballistic missile program, and stop supporting terrorists in the region. And Iran right now is refusing to even discuss that.
5: Representative Smith says Trump continues to insist Iran wants

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1: Group Let's Go Washington has announced they'll be gathering signatures for an initiative to repeal the new tax. CEO Brian Haywood says he believes this year is the right time to put the question to voters.
2: Like all income taxes ever in the history of the world, it doesn't stop at who they initially sell it to. They're trying to sell this sort of envy. Hey, these guys deserve to get hit. But don't worry, we won't come for you. And then as soon as those guys don't give enough money, they're coming for everybody else. And that's exactly what's going to happen here in Washington State.
1: Democrats passed the tax on the state's highest earners earlier this year. Republicans and other critics of the tax say it could expand to lower income brackets in the future. If Let's Go Washington gets enough signatures, voters could see the repeal tax on their ballots this November. Polling shows strong support for the millionaires tax. In Olympia, I'm Sarah Mises-Tan.
3: Agriculture officials are asking people in the Vancouver, Washington area to report any sightings of an invasive species of hornet. A yellow-legged hornet was found there last week on a cargo ship that had sailed from South Korea. Yellow-legged hornets are native to Southeast Asia. They've invaded areas ranging from Korea to Europe and the Southeast United States. They're smaller but more aggressive than the giant hornets that state officials eradicated after 5 years' effort. Insect experts consider the yellow-legged hornets a greater threat to honeybees and other important pollinators than the giant hornets. The Vancouver sighting is the first in the western U.S. Well, new developments today concerning helicopter landing restrictions at Seattle's Children's Hospital. A statement from Children's and the Laurelhurst Community Council this morning says both parties have agreed to seek city approval to revisit the agreement that governs the flights. Seattle Mayor Katie Wilson says she's grateful there's a path forward on the issue. We'll have more on this story with KUOW reporter Anna Boykel-Wyrock here on All Things Considered in about 12 minutes. And light rail riders in Seattle should prepare to ride shuttle buses on the one line this weekend between Rainier Beach Station and SeaTac Airport. That'll start at 4 a.m. Saturday and run through the end of service on Sunday, May 10th. The shuttle buses should be running every 10 minutes. This is KUOW News.
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5: From NPR News, this is All Things Considered. I'm Elsa Chang in Culver City, California.
6: And I'm Scott Detrow in Washington. Public health experts are raising alarms about what they see as a muted public response by the U.S. government to the hantavirus outbreak. The outbreak started on a cruise ship, and as NPR's Gabriella Emanuel reports, there are now 8 cases of the rodent-borne disease, including 3 deaths.
7: On April 11th, a Dutch man aboard the cruise ship died after contracting hantavirus. It was not until the evening of May 6th, 3.5 weeks later, that the U.S. Centers for Disease Control and Prevention issued its first statement on the topic. It was 3 paragraphs and said the State Department is leading a whole-of-government response, but it lacked details. That surprised Carlos Del Rio of Emory University's School of Public Health. He says at this point, cruise ship passengers had already disembarked to over a dozen countries, including the U.S.
8: CDC typically would put out something called HANS, the health alert notice.
7: When he spoke with media yesterday, Del Rio says this notice would have provided guidance to the medical community, the latest outbreak details, as well as information on how the disease spreads and how to contain it. In past outbreaks like SARS or COVID, he says there would also have been regular press briefings so the public knows what's happening. And CDC scientists would be at work.
8: I would envision that by now, many, many days ago,

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1: This final note on the way out today, in which I split hairs in an annoying but hopefully informative way. The unemployment rate, as we were talking about up at the top of the program, held steady at 4.3% in April. Or did it? Take out a couple of more decimal places, you'll see that in March, the rate was 4.256%, rounded obviously to 4.3. April, 4.337%, rounded down to 4.3. I told you it was annoying, didn't I? Our theme music was composed by VJ Lederman. Marketplace's executive producer is Nancy Fargali. Joanne Griffith is the chief content officer. Neil Scarborough is vice president and general manager. I'm Kai Rizdahl. Have a great weekend, everybody. We will see you back here on Monday, all right?
2: 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I'm Bill O'Grady.
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2: 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Forecast for tonight, low near 50, partly cloudy. Saturday, high around 70, partly sunny. For Saturday night, again, lows in the 50s, mostly cloudy again, partly sunny Sunday, high around 70. 94.9 KUOW.
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9: 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Is it fair to call Seattle's mayor anti-business, or is she just speaking truth to money? Should Laurelhurst be protested for limiting children's hospital helicopter flights? We'll debate the week's news on the next Week in Review, today on KUOW. 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
10: Live from NPR News in Washington, I'm Ryland Barton. Secretary of State Marco Rubio is urging European allies to take concrete action against Iran, even as he seeks to repair strained ties with Italy and the Vatican. After meeting with Italy's prime minister today, Rubio warned that Tehran was attempting to assert control over the Strait of Hormuz, calling the move unacceptable and a threat to global security. President Trump says plans are in place for a three-day ceasefire between Russia and Ukraine starting this weekend, and he says a halt to hostilities could be the beginning of the end of the long war between them. It'll happen as Russia celebrates Victory Day, celebrating the defeat of Nazi Germany in World War II. NPR's Danielle Kurtzleben has more.
11: Trump says in a social media post that the ceasefire will be Saturday, March 9th through Monday, March 11th, and that it will include a swap of 1,000 prisoners from each country. Trump claims that he asked for the ceasefire and that Russian President Vladimir Putin and Ukrainian President Volodymyr Zelensky agreed. He added that peace talks are continuing in the war. Zelensky previously proposed a truce. Last year, ending the Russia-Ukraine conflict was a central goal of the Trump administration's foreign policy. However, the administration this year has been occupied, first by deposing Venezuelan President Nicolas Maduro, and now by the war the U.S. and Israel are waging in Iran. Danielle Kurtzleben, NPR News, the White House.
10: The national redistricting battle over congressional seats has swung toward Republicans. A Virginia court today invalidated a Democratic redistricting effort that could have gained additional seats for the party. Meanwhile, Republicans in Alabama, Tennessee, and Louisiana pressed ahead with redistricting efforts after the Supreme Court weakened the Voting Rights Act protections for minorities. A group of protesters is suing the Department of Homeland Security to stop federal officers from taking the DNA of U.S. citizens arrested while protesting the agency's immigration enforcement tactics. As NPR's Meg Anderson reports, the lawsuit filed this week alleges the federal government wrongfully arrested the protesters and is now storing their DNA in a database.
12: The four people who brought the case say they were peacefully protesting outside an ICE detention center near Chicago when they were arrested. Each was forced to give a DNA sample. Two were never charged, and the other two faced misdemeanor charges that were later dismissed. But they say the government still has their genetic profile. DHS did not respond to a request for comment. But in an earlier statement, DHS told NPR that federal law requires them to collect the DNA of people they arrest. The lawsuit argues, however, that a 2013 Supreme Court case only allows the practice in the case of serious crimes. Meg Anderson, NPR News.
10: U.S. stocks rose to new records today following the latest sign that the nation's job market is doing better than economists expected. This is NPR News. Olivia and Liam have topped the list of U.S. baby names for the seventh year in a row. The Social Security Administration released the list just in time for Mother's Day. Charlotte climbed to second place among girls, ending Emma's six-year run. On the boys' side, the top four names, Liam, Noah, Oliver, and Theodore, held steady. South African President Cyril Ramaphosa could face fresh impeachment proceedings over a long-running scandal involving cash stuffed in a couch. NPR's Kate Bartlett reports.
13: The scandal involves more than $500,000 that was stolen from Ramaphosa's farm in 2020. The money had been hidden under the cushions in a sofa. Ramaphosa, a keen cattle breeder, denied wrongdoing and said the $580,000 was the proceeds of a sale of prize buffaloes. His political opponents accused him of a tax dodge or money laundering and called for his resignation. But in 2022, Parliament voted against starting impeachment proceedings. Now, the country's highest court has ruled that was a mistake and ordered that an impeachment committee be set up to investigate. Ramaphosa's political future now hangs in the balance. Kate Bartlett, NPR News, Johannesburg.
10: William Shakespeare's Hamlet is having a renaissance with adaptations worldwide. Eddie Izzard is taking a one-person production of Hamlet on a worldwide tour. Taylor Swift's Fate of Ophelia recently dominated the charts. And Anthony Hopkins is delighting fans on TikTok with Hamlet soliloquies. Some scholars say Hamlet resonates today as it allows audiences to explore deep emotions and process angst. This is NPR News from Washington.
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9: Welcome to Friday. Welcome to KUOW's Week in Review. I'm Bill Radke, and I've got friends. You're my friends, right? This is not just a
15: Absolutely.
9: Professional. Yeah, that's
15: Absolutely.
9: The sense
15: we
9: have.
15: We say we are.
9: Yes, that's what they say. Let's see what they say about the news of the week. This is my panel, The Stranger editor, Hannah Murphy-Winter. Welcome back, Hannah.
16: Thanks for having me.
9: Former state legislator and founder of Earth Finance. Welcome back, Reuven Carlisle.
17: Thank you very much.
9: And senior researcher at Washington Policy Center. Welcome back, Paul Guppy.
18: Thanks again for having me here. It's great to be here.
9: It's a pleasure. And you can see all of us. You can see the gorgeousness on YouTube. Just search KUOW Public Radio. Let's get into the news this week. Just yesterday, Seattle's mayor, Katie Wilson, praised some of the city's big employers for giving millions of dollars toward affordable housing and homelessness programs. Will this be big news? Will conservative radio hosts and the Seattle Times write follow-ups about how gracious and business-savvy our mayor is? Because they sure made a stink about Mayor Wilson's other recent comments, like when she said Seattle is, quote, filthy rich, or when she called for a corporate coffee boycott. Let's try that again. Corporate coffee boycott.
19: I am not
15: not buying Starbucks, and you should not either.
9: Or when she seemed unconcerned that a state income tax will drive out the wealthy.
16: I think the claims that millionaires are going to leave our state are, like, super overblown. And if, you know, the ones that leave, like, bye.
9: But yesterday, as Como News reported, Wilson was at the reopening of a housing complex in Rainier Valley that Amazon helped pay for. And Wilson thanked Amazon and also shouted out Starbucks and T-Mobile and Microsoft for backing a new tiny home village. She said she's, quote, really excited about this partnership. So who thinks our mayor is driving out the moneymakers?
19: Well, I just want to start by clarifying that most of this conversation is tied to the millionaire tax, which is not Katie Wilson's policy. We are, like, the overarching conversation about business leaving the state is a Bob Ferguson policy. It's being tied into these comments that she has made, but it's not, she has made no taxation policy since she came into the office. And I think that we're conflating these two actions. Regarding her actual attitude toward the wealthy, I think she's right to say that this is overblown.
9: The idea of millionaires leaving because of a state income tax?
19: Exactly. I mean, we came into this year with one of the most regressive tax systems in the country, and the small impact that we've made this year that won't go into effect for years. Mm-hmm. Is a small step that we need to make. When you see polling saying that wealthy people and business owners are considering leaving, that might be true, but they only have a handful of states that they can go to that actually don't have an income tax.
9: Okay. Who agrees that the mayor is right? This fear of driving out the millionaires is overblown.
18: Well, it's a straight practical problem of tax base and finance for the city, which are numbers don't lie. The city needs revenue. And if you have fewer taxpayers, especially at the high end, you're going to have less revenue. So,
9: and they do tend to live in the Seattle region more so than in the rest of the state.
18: Right.
19: And if we don't tax them, we don't get that revenue either.
18: Well, they do pay taxes. So no one is saying that the tax rate should go to zero. So the question is, how high is the burden? And my point is that you have this sort of marketing up front. I think she's engaged in damage control and messaging, and that is important. Regarding the big employers and Amazon and Microsoft, she compliments them for donating to this project, but didn't compliment them on creating jobs for thousands of people who live in Seattle. And that's their main contribution to the economy, the tax base, and the business environment in our state. That's really what she should be saying if she wants a strong business environment.
9: So even though businesses hire as few people as they can to make as much money as they can, political leaders should thank them for it because it's just good hygiene, civic hygiene. It's a good relationship.
18: Well, it's another way of saying that economic growth and opportunity is good for any community. It's good for people looking for jobs, and it's good for revenue that goes to the city. And that's just the overall environment. And she could do a better job of just having that basic message instead of engaging, as I said, in kind of damage control for the moment. I think she's waiting for the whole flap to blow over, and then she'll go back to what her former attitude was. She just won't say it quite as often.
20: You know, I think that we're in a time and a place where multiple things can be true. On the one hand, we have an explosion in wealth disparity in this country, and it's very real, and it's playing out in terms of this new populist era on the left and arguably on the right. At the same time, it can also be true that there is a fundamental shift in the last two or three years, as Hannah said, at the state level, relative to the aggregation of taxes. It's the payroll tax at the city level. It's the labor and industry taxes. It's the new millionaire's income tax that will be starting. All of these issues are aggregating and having a profound effect. I don't think that we can walk away from or minimize the profound impact on the business environment and small business, medium business, large business. A couple of years ago, city council members were out protesting in front of Amazon. What did they do? They moved tens of thousands of jobs out of Seattle. We had a mayor in front of Starbucks.
9: Are you saying one caused the other or just two things that happened?
20: Well, you can't deny there's correlation. Is it totally causational or it's definitely correlated? Then you have an issue around Starbucks, and this move is very real. I think recognizing...
0: This is, by the way, the Starbucks expansion in Nashville. 2,000 jobs?
20: Yeah. And I think the idea of multiple things being true is incredibly important. How do we figure out how to build a modern 21st century tax system? The challenge with the millionaire's income tax and the challenge with additional taxes at the city level is that we're not really embracing tax reform. We're not really making any changes structurally to the business occupation tax.
18: Just adding on top.
20: We're adding additional taxes. And I think the challenge is, the fact is that there are real estate agents in Arizona, in Florida, they are advertising for Washington folks. Now, are the numbers bearing it out in terms of mass? No, no. Is there something real happening in terms of the business environment and in terms of some individuals? Yes. How do we quantify that? What, you know, is it overblown? I don't think it is, but I also don't think it's just accelerated right-wing social media. I think there's a real structural change. I think we're at a tipping point moment, and it is changing the entrepreneurial energy of this city.
19: I just want to add, because I think that in this notion of two things can be true simultaneously, that I think one of the things that we're seeing Mayor Wilson do, and it's something that's, I think, uncommon in Seattle, in speaking against, or at least not speaking explicitly in favor of business interests, which we are a boom and bust industry town. We have been as long as we've existed. And so it's kind of part of our DNA. But we have hit a point where our budgets citywide, countywide, and citywide are non-functional. And so I do think that what we're seeing in this messaging is this important flip in saying that appeasing business interests is perhaps not worth the sacrifice that we're seeing here now, and that perhaps it's okay to say, you can threaten me with leaving. It is still too important to reform this system, and this is the first step in reforming that system.
18: Sure. So, good points, but underneath that is the sort of silent reality that small businesses, neighborhood businesses, and larger businesses all make decisions on the margin. And when the burden gets to be too much, they shift to another location or even another state. And that quiet trend goes on unnoticed by the news cycle. And over time, the city begins to find that they're not getting the revenue that they expected. And then they scratch their head and say, why is that? Why is there less growth, fewer taxpayers? And I think of neighborhood businesses that really do struggle, not so much the big corporations, which will take care of themselves. But if a small business just has a hard time making it in Seattle because they pay property taxes, B&O taxes, worker taxes, I mean, it all adds up to a pretty heavy burden. And then they do that same calculation if they were located someplace else. They're not going to put out a press release that gives the result of their decision. People just quietly move. And it's not so much that the city's population or economy would go down. It's just that the rate of growth begins to flatten out. And then the city doesn't see those revenue increases that they expect.
0: Well, can we talk about the rate of growth flattening out? Because there are always pros and cons, well, of everything, including attracting and keeping high-paying employers. The KUOW podcast Booming, which is along these lines, just did an episode about this. They spoke to the University of Washington Marketing and International Business Department Chair, Jeff Shulman, who reminded us that when we attracted Amazon here, it brought upsides and downsides.
21: Some residents see their neighborhoods completely decimated. And so that's positive for others, brand new shiny buildings, new restaurant or shop, and then really dramatically negative for others who feel like it's a death in the family. You know, they used to gather there, they used to come together in a community there. And so there are no positives or negatives. There's positives for some people, negatives for others, and those depend on who you're talking to.
0: So is what, to the extent we disagree, are we disagreeing about where that balance should be between attracting and keeping employers, large employers who pay big money? It comes and it goes, right?
18: Yeah, so I think it's not so much, again, that kind of big headline numbers where public leaders like to say, hey, we got a massive corporation to build their headquarters here. Mm-hmm. Isn't that great? It's going to be 5,000 jobs all in one jump. What I think is more important is the underlying day-to-day routine business climate and penciling out how much does it cost to open up a local shop or mm-hmm. start a business or keep a cafe going or a great Seattle restaurant. It's that it's that kind of basic cost of doing business in the city, I think, is the result of good government, is to create a welcoming and affordable environment in which thousands of neighborhood businesses can succeed. The majority of people work for small businesses.
0: Okay, and is there
18: so
0: anything more to say
18: to, to grow the economy and maintain good communities?
0: So before we leave this, any final words on this question of there's been this news cycle discussion about Mayor Wilson. Is she mean to the businesses or to the millionaires and all that? Did we cover it on how you feel about that question?
19: The only thing I just wanted to respond to was I agree that we are like demonstrably struggling with supporting small businesses in the city. But that's not the conversation that people are having around Mayor Wilson. They're having it around the big corporations. They're having it around Starbucks. They're having it around Microsoft. They're having, like, that's where that statement about the, you know, multi-million dollar investment in shelter and housing came from. They were the major corporations here that they feel like they are owed support and are being insulted by the mayor.
20: Yeah. Look, I think the mayor's being true to her base and being true to what she believes. I also think we have to recognize that there have been substantial reductions in jobs from Amazon, Microsoft, Starbucks, Boeing, T-Mobile, Expedia, the soul of the technology-driven economy, the largest taxpayers in the city and the state. And in addition to small business, there is a cycle. There is a roller coaster. But this is serious. This is real. The business environment does matter. And the economic engine, the multiplier of those jobs, is what drives our entire economy. And we have to realize these other jurisdictions are recruiting these same folks every day of the week. We don't have some inherent right to a high-tech driven, healthy, vibrant economy. We've got to work for it every day and not poke. It's not just about poking. It's about being open to what the community needs to attract the entrepreneurial energy of our economy.
0: I'm hearing you come down firmly on the pro side of economic growth, including the big high-paying corporations.
20: I think high-quality jobs are good for our quality of life.
0: Well, one thing businesses don't like is street homelessness. So maybe this next move is a pro-business move on the mayor's part. She announced yesterday, her office anyway, Seattle's second new on-the-way tiny house village, and it will be in Laurelhurst. No. It will be in South Park between Highway 99 and the Boeing Duwamish Industrial Area. 90 new tiny homes on privately owned land. We don't know exactly where yet. And some local businesses and nonprofits are contributing some money to that. The mayor had said she would build 500 shelter units before the World Cup. That's not going to happen, right?
19: That timeline is not looking good.
0: No, not even the second village is going to be opened by the World Cup. Hannah, how big is that in the big picture? Is that an important deadline, this World Cup shelter deadline?
19: It was an important deadline in the sense that it was a big part of her campaign promises. She presented this issue as something where there were a number of levers that weren't being pulled, and that when she stepped into office, she would be able to pull these levers, and that it was a matter of inactivity and a choice to not use these. And I think she's running into the reality that that's not the case. She has made in terms of the big picture and her greater push for this year, which is about 1,000 shelter units by the end of the year. She's all of the pieces are starting to come into place. She's got two of her three bills passed. One has gotten through committee.
0: These are to allow larger home villages?
19: One was to get the funding necessary. One was to expand the allowable size. And I've forgotten what
0: and
19: the
0: let the city
19: one.
0: Lease Ooh. Directly, be the landlord?
19: Yes, and to lease at market price.
0: At market price.
19: She now has millions in hand, which is not a lot to deal with unsheltered homelessness, but it's startup funds. Hmm. I think right now she has 165 units planned out of 1,000 for the year. Mm-hmm. I think it's still up in the air whether she's actually done enough to laid the groundwork to make that remaining 835 units happen.
18: Sure, I'll jump in. Great description of the issue. But it does make me think, and this happens so much in public policy, which is there's an assumption by city leaders or the mayor that if you build it, they will come. that the problem is we don't have enough physical shelters for people to go to. And 80% of homeless suffer from mental illness or addiction. So without providing services that give people a path out of homelessness to being housed, successful, independent at some point.
0: And there are caseworkers at these tiny home villages, yeah, but the extent of that ramps up the cost of them as well. But there are services.
18: Exactly. Yeah. And then it also raises the question of enforcing the city's laws or the enforcement component of it. And there are individual stories of former addicts who say, the best thing that ever happened to me was I got arrested, I got threatened with jail, and that led me into therapy and treatment and got me out of addiction, for example. So I think that element has to be part of it as well, not just how many tiny home units the mayor is creating.
20: You know, we have a substantial amount of money that goes into homelessness, and I think we all recognize how unbelievably serious and challenging it is. The mayor's promises were promises based upon, an attempt to throw out some big numbers. Nobody thought she would get there in terms of these numbers. And the Harrell administration had a lot of those in the pipeline. But it's hard. It's challenging. It takes a lot of work. And you do need those wraparound services. I think we're at a stage where the public has become more comfortable with tiny homes as a meaningful transition. What does it take to get people into them? How do we make sure that we have them in Interbay and used to be my senatorial district? Mm-hmm. So, I think people are much more comfortable than they were initially when they started. Now the question is, what's next? How do you continue that and have a parallel track toward a more permanent program? And I think to some degree, without looking at the baseline of the hundreds of millions of dollars of existing revenues that go into these, we're going to really struggle. It's not just about the couple of million dollars of incremental. It's about the base. And I just think the system needs a systems approach. And we've got to figure out how to get these social services integrated in a way where there's a healthy, acceptable level of accountability. And the people who are struggling are the hardcore. They're really – it's not just an affordability question. It is also addiction. It is also public safety. And it just shows how tough the mayor's promises were to keep.
19: Absolutely. And I do want to say, are you arguing that the I disagree that we need a carceral threat in order to
18: I was just commenting on the current law exists now. I mean, we could change the law, but we have laws that
0: laws.
18: Right. Yes. Or vagrancy or attacking people in public, that kind of thing, that we're all expected to follow the law as citizens and good members of the community. And I think that should be equally applied. Now, it starts with the threat in public behavior and to try to help a person get out of a very destructive and for them painful. A person who's experiencing addiction on the street is in a lot of pain and needs help. And I think that's where the city should intervene.
19: Well, and that's where I think, as we discussed, these systems or these tiny home villages are meant to be built with what they call wraparound services. Mm-hmm. And those wraparound services, when done well, are incredibly effective. When you have a housing first approach where there is a limited barrier to getting into housing or no barrier to getting into a sheltered environment where you have a roof and a door that locks and a place that you can leave your belongings safely. If there's a low barrier to that, then you are much more likely to access the next incremental steps of
0: because
19: those
0: that's
19: services.
0: A shelter someone will actually use.
19: Exactly.
0: And now they're out of that street situation that you just as correctly described as being so difficult to get yourself
19: difficult,
0: together.
19: Difficult, unsafe.
0: Yeah.
19: And of course not in any way like enabling someone to get well. But the reality that I think we keep facing over and over again is that this housing first policy is extremely expensive to implement. And it is more expensive than I think anyone is willing to admit. Mm-hmm. And it doesn't work if you don't invest the dollars you have to invest into it. And these, few million dollars here or there, I think it was $3 million invested mm-hmm. from the business community most recently.
0: Yeah.
19: That's chump change for what we're dealing with here.
0: I got a note from a listener who's sort of tying together this topic and our previous pros and cons of boom time topic. Billy says, Tiny home villages equal cute washed legalized slums for people that got pushed out of their housing by highly paid tech workers who in turn will get laid off and pushed out too because we refuse to hold big business accountable for their impact on our region.
18: Yeah, it's a conveyor belt of homelessness.
0: Before we take a break, since we brought up the deadline or non-deadline of 500 shelter beds by the World Cup, something else not happening around the World Cup is sold-out hotels. The Seattle hotel industry professionals say that booking rates are below expectations. Anybody want to theorize why that would be?
18: Well, as Reuven and I know, dealing with public budgeting, a lot of times when something falls short, it's not that the revenue or the hotel room guests didn't come in. It's that the original estimates were wrong. Hmm. So that's a check on the enthusiasm or boosterism maybe of how many people were expected to show up.
0: Boosterism is a good word.
18: Yeah, there you go. That might have been overhyped, and now reality is arriving, and we're seeing that the actual numbers are falling short.
19: Well, the numbers right now are falling short of a typical summer. It's not just like it's impossible to not see that as just a failure in boosterism. This is the Trump administration. Like we are seeing a aggressive approach to anyone traveling from outside of the United States to a international game. We're not going to see the kind of attendance we expect it to. I also think it's really notable that FIFA dropped a huge number of hotel rooms that they'd blocked out. Not just poor guests.
0: For staff. They withdrew a lot of those reservations.
18: Actually, it just occurred to me, it could be that normal tourism is down for the summer because people are avoiding the crowds, what they perceive will be the crowds of the soccer games.
20: So yeah, it's a stressful time in global relationships. Let's not kid each other. And it's not exactly a welcome mat time.
0: Right.
20: And yet, you know, you would like to think that if FIFA guests are going to go to any city, that you'd want them to come to Seattle. And yet the fact that we're, you know, below projections could either be an issue around the projections, but it also is a reflection that if you think about what it takes to travel internationally right now with the cost of airline fuel and the cost of the uncertainty regarding the war,
0: and the whole visa
20: and
0: situation,
20: the visa issues,
0: ICE, and
20: just the vulnerability. Exactly. When you add all that together, plus affordability and cost and the perception of us as a high cost city, you can start to see that there's some other dynamics at play.
0: And the fact that not everybody feels they need to see Bosnia-Herzegovina, Iran, and Qatar playing in Seattle. Although we do have the USA team and Belgium and Egypt, I'm told, are all pretty decent teams. I cannot stand behind any of that, but a soccer knowledgeable colleague says. Okay, let's take a break here. We were discussing taxes. And it's understandable that lots of taxpayers don't like to pay taxes if they consider them excessive. The thing is, most Seattle area voters don't seem to find taxes excessive. They keep saying yes. Is that a bad influence on our local government? We'll take that up and more when we return.
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0: You're listening to Week in Review. I'm Bill Radke. We're on the YouTubes, and fortunately, I'm not alone because that would be a dull show. But we have Washington Policy Center senior researcher Paul Guppy, former state legislator Reuven Carlisle, and from The Stranger, editor Hannah Murphy Winter. And we were discussing taxes a bit ago, which, as I said, local voters seem to like. Paul, plug your ears for this because Local voters appear to like the taxing. Seattle and King County voters have passed school levies and housing levies and transportation levies and parks levies. They passed them repeatedly. Mm-hmm. Statewide voters approved the capital gains tax. So far, the polls show them supporting the state income tax. We'll see how that goes. Voters keep electing Democrats, more and more Democrats. Okay, this part you're going to like, Paul. You can tune back in. The Seattle Times editorial board is skeptical of this voter indulgence.
3: Right.
0: Board member Alex Fryer wrote this week that when you consider all the waste and fraud that keeps turning up in local government, quote, maybe our appetite for paying taxes is greater than government's ability to properly spend the money.
18: At last, a viewpoint I can agree with. There we go. You want me to start? I'll jump in.
0: Sure. Not? Here we are.
18: So a lot. You make a good point about the list of voter-approved policies that you're describing. My perspective would be particularly.

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1: I'd like to participate.
2: Yeah, you know, look, I guess I sat on the Ways and Means Committee and the Budget Committee and the state legislature for 14 years. And I have to say, I'll be super transparent. I am a full-on transparent advocate of the spirit of abundance, the Ezra Klein and Derek Thompson book that Alex talked about in his article, the idea that blue cities and blue states have to prove that we can govern. And I say that from a pro-government point of view, that we have to make these programs more effective and efficient. That's not a rhetorical narrative. It is about acknowledging and honoring and respecting the taxpayer. The affordability issue that we face is tied to taxes and the expense of life. And yet we have to show a level of integrity regarding how the money is actually spent. That's not, you know, an anti-government point of view. It's a pro-government point of view. The most responsible, progressive thing that Democrats in a blue city and a blue state can do is spend taxpayer money wisely. And I think that's an issue that touches something at its core. We want to build quality of life, but let's look at the money, that how it's spent, with a sense of sort of courageous honesty, with intellectual rigor, with a high value look at data, and let's acknowledge the exponential growth in spending. It's not anti-government to say, let's look at how government spending is done. And okay, I think that's the moment and the opportunity for Democrats to govern in this day and age.
3: Well, I don't know who's against accountability and effective governance, but Hannah, what do you think of the argument that the amount of money that we hand over in a blue city and state, that we hand over to government, is reducing their accountability? Because we're a one-party rule. No one's really holding us to account.
4: So they don't have to make hard choices about how to spend our money.
5: I think that our, like, the conversation we're having right now about KCRHA.
3: This is the Regional Housing Authority.
5: The King County Regional Housing Authority.
3: And you could say the Department of Community and Health Services. There have been audits that come up showing how wasteful and possibly fraudulent some local government programs have been.
5: Right. And there hasn't been a partisan divide on the sentiment that that is a fundamentally problematic,
3: right,
5: severe mismanagement.
3: That seems unanimous.
5: Programs. Exactly. And I think that this, the argument that Alex Fryer made, that Forget Abundance Washington, I forget the exact headline, but Forget Abundance Washington is indulgent.
3: Indulgent. Yeah,
5: That the issue of mismanagement shouldn't be conflated with the need for tax dollars.
3: Yeah, we're talking about causation. You don't think he demonstrated a causation?
5: It seems to me that those systems would have been wildly mismanaged whether they had $15 or $15,000.
3: Yeah.
5: And this isn't, that's an issue, that's a structural issue that this, this housing authority was stood up without they didn't have how long did they not have a CFO? Years.
3: Right.
5: So.
4: Well, then we could save
3: $14,000. A lot of arguments being made without evidence, in other words.
4: We could save $18,985 if we went with the first example. So I do think that, maybe I'll just put it this way, is that there's this kind of assumption that somehow human greed is only applies to the private sector, because I think there's being avaricious is as much a factor in the public sector as well. And you can't, in human nature, you can't blame a city council or a governor or state legislators for continuing to go to the ballot when people vote yes. So if, there's some money on the table, absolutely we're going to collect more. Yeah. I just think that's human nature.
3: But that's not evidence of that money, that tax collection results in mismanagement, is it?
4: Well, I think it prevents hard choices that, and again, Reuven and I have seen this in public budgeting, is that there's no political dispute or problem that can't be solved with more tax revenue. If you can make the budget bigger, you can make more interests happy and spread out money that way.

0: And it does, I think, result in less fiscal discipline when it seems like budgets are constantly increasing.
1: So Republican states don't have waste and fraud.
0: No. Sure they do.
2: Of course.
3: But, most but there's states more have pushback. An income tax where they don't have to bring a levy to the ballot every five to 10 years. Like, but that's
0: Sorry, finish your point.
1: I can't keep track of who I'm interrupting. Reuven started to say something.
2: It's all good. I guess I come at it from a sort of the altitude that I want to touch on is I think there is a dark side to one-party rule, my party, the Democratic Party, for so long. And at the state level, I will use as an example, where it is almost untouchable to look at the existing maintenance budget. So we look at the incremental spending in new years, and we talk about those incremental spending, and the budget writers go deep and detailed. But once it's embedded in the existing maintenance budget, it's rarely looked at again. It's just the truth. And I think we have to have, again, a sense of honesty about that. And there's a time and a place for sort of a healthy, intellectually rigorous approach to budgeting. And I think the waste, fraud, and abuse argument is generally overblown, but occasionally it's not. Finding one example at King County for $5 million or $10 million, you know, that's – everyone's against that. But there is something more rigorous about what does it take to do a modern approach to budgeting when you have – we're having in the state of Washington, we have an $80 billion biennial budget. And having gone through line item by line item of that budget for 14 years, I can tell you that we're not doing as well as we should be in that budgeting process. That's the deeper issue to me. Yeah. And that's why blue states have to prove that we can govern.
1: Okay. Any final word, Hannah, on budgeting rigor?
3: I just wanted to ask, do you think that it's possible to take a modern approach to budgeting without a modernized tax code?
2: I do. Yeah. I do. I'm not saying that our tax code is ideal, of course. I just think that it's not just about one side of the ledger. It is about the other side. It is about, you know, I'll give you an example. When I joined the legislature, we spent $10, $15 million a year on tort payout to vulnerability, you know, lawsuits against the state. We now spend $500 million a year. And that's in 15, 20 years that has grown. And there's lots of reasons for that. And, you know, trial lawyers would say that's because we have more accountability for government now. I would argue that we don't have even the most modest aspect of tort reform where you at least have any kind of mandatory arbitration, anything. We can't get – it's just not allowed by the trial lawyers in our state and the political power that they have. And I just think having honest conversations about some of the systems issues – in a time of one-party rule, it helps government be better.
1: Okay, I must pause it there because before we take a break, I want to. We're going to get to another news item here. I mentioned last week the helicopter dispute between Seattle's Laurelhurst neighborhood and Seattle Children's Hospital. Helicopters carry sick and injured children to the hospital and some to the helipad there on the roof, and some Laurelhurst residents don't like the noise of that. So the hospital agreed, this is long ago, to only helicopter in emergency cases. Otherwise, they would land the choppers a little over a mile away by the UW and drive the kids, transfer them, drive them by ambulance to Children's Hospital. And we spoke to Tony Woodard, who's the medical director of emergency medicine at Children's Hospital, and he said that put an unnecessary burden on the system.
4: The worst time for a transport patient is when they're transferring between vehicles. So we will take away that risk by landing all of our patients at the hospital. It's also an added time. We try to have seamless transition of care with children when they come from some remote location with a need significant enough to come by helicopter to come to the quaternary care center in Seattle Children's. And it takes away the expense that families might see by having to pay for another ambulance transport on the way.
1: So, as I said, this is an old issue that most people didn't know about until a social media post last week. And I bet you can imagine the tone of comments on Reddit and elsewhere, how people feel about the well-off residents of Laurelhurst. And that sort of – we asked Dr. Woodard about that social media aspect of this controversy. And we asked him this morning after he found out about a statement just released – between the hospital and the Laurelhurst Community Council, which was the focus of much ire and vitriol. And the statement says, following a meeting to discuss a path forward, the Laurelhurst Community Council has agreed to fully support Seattle Children's as it seeks city approval to end the medical review committee for helicopter landings. This is what Dr. Woodard had to say.
4: There's a lot of things going between Laurelhurst and the Laurelhurst Community Council, the Laurelhurst community, and Seattle Children's. This is just one of the things. But I think that so much social media activity was concerning, and it was concerning in that there was probably some inappropriate comments made towards the community or towards the people themselves, which we would absolutely not support in any possible way. And I think the community was worried about that, and so were we. So we got together to say, okay, how do we best manage this?
1: Hannah, the Stranger has covered this this issue this week. What's your reaction to it all, including the kumbaya coming together of Laurelhurst Community Council and Children's?
3: Yeah, so I think that there was there were kind of two sides of the reaction to this story. One was that this was not a typical noise complaint. Neighborhood council like leveraged their realistically their wealth and power in the community to be looped into decision making for hospital airlifting sick and injured children.
1: But how do you know? Causation has come up all this hour. How do you know that their wealth is what caused this agreement where Children's Hospital said, okay, we'll limit the loud chopper landings?
3: You're right. I will say the Laurelhurst Community Council, which is a extremely wealthy neighborhood, that pays very high property taxes, was able to broker an agreement with the city and the hospital, which is an unusual thing for a community council to be able to do.
1: Yeah, I don't hear a lot of complaints from people who live near Harborview about helicopters coming in.
3: Maybe they
1: complain. I don't know.
3: So I won't say. Obviously, we can't say for sure that it was their wealth that was leveraged, but this is a very robust tax base that pays an enormous amount in property taxes.
1: Mm-hmm.
3: The issue is sick and injured children and whether or not those families are going to pay an additional ambulance fee when they're in a crisis, whether or not those families are going to find that their children's care is being delayed by 20 minutes. Like the reaction from the community was strong because the agreement was cruel. And I'm curious to see, what the renegotiation looks like. This is the first step. But I think I personally, and I, you can tell because we covered it pretty substantially on my paper, that the outcry was warranted.
1: Yeah. I want to hear from our other panelists, but to highlight what you said, yes, ambulance fees is a part of it. But beyond that, and this was 30 years ago now, because there's been Laurelhurst, some members of Laurelhurst have been opposed to the expansion. The hospital has grown and grown, and the parking and all those issues. So, but a children's hospital doctor wrote in a Seattle Times op-ed in 1992, quote, "I would urge Laurelhurst residents who feel harassed by these helicopter landings to ask themselves, if your baby was born 2 months premature in Wenatchee, or if your 7-year-old daughter had a prolonged seizure in Bellingham, or if your teenage son collapsed and became unresponsive at basketball practice in Renton, or if your 2-year-old had severe wheezing and turned blue in Issaquah, would you want the helicopter to land 10 minutes away from Children's Hospital?" Any other reaction?
0: Yeah, or if your 4-year-old hadn't been breathing, and which happened at my house. So speaking as a customer of Children's, I'm entirely in favor of whatever facilities they need to get people. Also, it sounds petty, but an ambulance bill is no joke. It's thousands of dollars, and a lot of times it's not covered by insurance.
1: Oh,
0: so
1: I didn't know.
0: So
1: that.
0: To move someone by an ambulance 1 mile is actually a big deal financially, but more importantly is when your kid is in crisis, and I've had EMTs to my house, and they say, "We're not even going to Swedish or Providence. Your kid is going to Children's. So if you want to see him, get in the car." This is all in the middle of the night. Get in your car and drive over to Children's because that's where we're going.
2: I have to agree with Paul in the sense that I've got 4 kids, and I'm on the side of Children's in the sense that they saved the life of my son when he was a young couple-month-old baby. Mm-hmm. And there's nothing like it. And the quality of services there, definitely, we deal with the reality of density. We're all talking really about density and the complex interplay and tapestry of living in a dense urban environment as a city, and increasingly density is a challenge, and there's going to be issues. So getting a negotiated settlement, I don't think it's about wealth to want to negotiate a deal. I think that lots of neighborhoods have lots of issues, and that's the essence of a rich sort of dense urban life. And yet there is something special about the quality of care that Children's provides. It's just unmatched.
3: You think that if this had happened in South Park, that it would have been, that they would have had the same kind of leverage?
2: I think communities engage in issues that are really meaningful to their quality of life locally. And having been in politics, you know, neighbors are not shy and they work you over, and there's issues every day. And I do think the community of South Park has a voice and has the ability to affect issues that are really important to them. I don't think it's just about wealth. I think it's about community engagement.
0: And I'll also throw in a cold economic calculation here as a free market conservative. Children's has been there for 70 years. When people bought their homes in that area, most of them, regardless of their level of wealth, they knew what was in the neighborhood. If you're buying this home in this area, you know that there's a major Children's medical facility right down the street. And that goes along. That should be built into the price of the home that you bought. And so you knew what you were buying when you moved to that neighborhood. That's what I would think.
1: I'm going to channel you, Hannah. I'll just ask, really?
3: Reuben, you're saying what my eyes said.
1: Yeah, what your eyes said. You don't think having a lot of money and just being used to your voice mm-hmm. being heard, to your problems becoming somebody else's problems, and your large single family home, just like all of your friends and neighbors in your neighborhood, you don't think that privilege makes someone more likely to think, yeah, I think we can get together and say the helicopters bringing in sick and injured children are just too much for our ears, and we are entitled to negotiate a limit on helicopter landings.
2: I think privilege is, of course, a factor in political discourse and in civic engagement because people have the time to engage. There's no question about it. I also see and have seen deep sense of engagement and participation in low-income neighborhoods where there's a sense of alignment and people have the time and the ability to engage. So I'm not saying it's one or the other. I'm just saying that people showed up and chose to lean into this issue, the merits of it. We can sort of go back and forth on exactly.
1: But. Okay. Well, yeah, that's the disappointing thing. If you're on social media and you need, and we all need to have somebody to loathe. Here you had Mr. Burns from The Simpsons. What are you going to do now that Laurelhurst, as far as you know, the Laurelhurst Community Council said, you know what? We were wrong on this one. Let's just let the helicopters
3: land. All they've said
1: land.
3: Is that they support a renegotiation, and there's no discussion yet of the fact that they won't let anyone park in their neighborhood. So that's the next one.
1: Oh, good. Okay. As long as we have someone to detest. Okay.
2: Hannah's on it.
1: Yeah. Okay. Let's take a pause and then see what else we have time to say about the week that's just slipping past us. On Week in Review, we're going to return in a moment.
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5: 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The Wild host Chris Morgan revisits his time studying Atlantic gray seals as a young biologist and tracks down his former professor to find out what he's learned about them in the 32 years since. It all begins soon at 8.
1: You're with KUOW's Week in Review. I'm Bill Radke, sitting here with former legislator Reuven Carlisle, founder of Earth Finance, The Strangers editor Hannah Murphy Winter, and Washington Policy Center's Paul Guppy. What else happened this week? Just real quick form, somebody noticed a white SUV sitting in Lake Washington, and we don't know why. I guess I'm guessing somebody was driving impaired and didn't want to get busted.
0: Did it get a parking ticket?
1: It's not that they couldn't, because, you know, maybe if it was substance use, maybe that causes people to forget that cars have VIN numbers on them, because the Seattle Times reports that the sheriff's office has identified the registered owner as a King County resident, and they're trying to contact them and possibly give them. Yeah, is it a parking violation to park in Lake Washington? I'm not sure it is.
0: It doesn't say you can't.
1: It doesn't say you can't. A Seattle judge says the King County assessor must wear a GPS ankle monitoring device after she lost confidence that the assessor would obey no contact orders in a domestic violence case. John Wilson has been accused of stalking and harassment by his former fiance. He's charged with two gross misdemeanor counts of violating a court order. Mm-hmm. An earlier judge ruled Wilson could skip the ankle monitor because he had a health condition that requires him to soak his legs daily. Then last month, Wilson posted on social media photos of him smiling in a pool or a hot tub. Wilson's lawyer said this post was not taunting. He made no threat to anyone or anything. All Mr. Wilson referenced was that he, quote, had a good week. But the judge called the post cavalier and ruled that Wilson could maybe switch the ankle monitor from leg to leg more often, maybe wear it on his wrist. But in any case, now he has to wear it. Even though you may have heard Seattle's dying and bookstores are dying, Barnes & Noble just opened a new store in a two-level space downtown near 5th and Pike. And Reuven, you thought it was cool? I haven't been inside, but you went to the Barnes & Noble?
2: I did. Yeah. Well, it just was good energy to see a big bookstore in downtown. I still have to admit my preference for Ballard and Magnolia and Queen Anne and other great neighborhood bookstores, preference, independence. But seeing a big downtown bookstore and lots of people coming in and coming out was pretty cool.
1: Yeah. Okay.
0: Yeah. And I'll back you up on used bookstores around Seattle. It's still a great city for that in the neighborhoods.
1: Indeed. I want to make sure I find out what made you smile this week, as we always do. I'll toss in first that, you know, President Trump's nominee to chair the Federal Reserve is Kevin Warsh, which got the attention of an NPR show called Word of the Week.
8: For people who live in some parts of the country, Warsh is how you might say wash.
9: I'm going to go wash my hands. It's just a habit, I guess. I've talked like that for 53 years, so.
10: She got it from her mom.
9: Did you wash your hands?
10: As far as she's concerned, that's the only way to say it. Ava Berger, NPR News, Washington.
1: Washington, which used to be common enough that in the 90s, I used to appear on a KUOW variety show called Potluck with Sandy Bradley. And every show, Sandy would say, there is no R in Washington. And I really don't hear it much anymore. And this NPR story said it's a Scotch-Irish regionalism, especially big in Maryland and Virginia. And it's on the way out as old dialects fade away. And I kind of like dialects. And the memory made me smile. And apparently my producer, too, because producer Kevin Kniestedt messaged me. When I played Little League Baseball and our team needed to do a fundraiser, my coach would tell us that we were going to have a car wash. How about you? Did anything make you smile this week?
0: Well, that made me smile right there.
1: Well,
0: but to add to that is, of course, I've mentioned this before about Seattle Opera, about how they put on great productions. They have Carmen going on right now.
1: Yeah.
0: Maybe one of the most sort of popular and tuneful, almost sing-along type opera. Mm-hmm. And a lot of people are intimidated by the word opera. Oh, it's so highbrow and elitist. But this is really more like a Broadway musical, and they have a lot of energy, and it's a lot of fun.
3: And you will recognize songs.
0: Exactly.
3: Like, even if you don't know that you know them.
1: Toreador, B.E.F. Put on your guard. I only know the English version. I saw that the movie of it in a classroom in middle school, Carmen, and it blew me away. It was fantastic. And it's on the boards there at Seattle Opera only for another 10 days or so.
0: Exactly. Yeah. And they do have lower cost tickets. It's not like everything's too expensive. They have lower prices as well.
1: What else made you smile?
3: I loved the story about biologists being stunned that a coyote swam to Alcatraz.
1: Oh.
3: And it was a two-tiered story. First, it was folks were shocked that it swam from San Francisco to Alcatraz, which is a mile of really choppy water by design. And then it turned out it had actually swam from an entirely different island and toughed it out for 2 miles in the water.
1: Wow, okay. Coyote, only to wind up at Alcatraz after all of that.
3: Poor thing.
2: I walk from America's Queen Anne to downtown for work every day, and the gates at outside of the Pacific Science Center in the Seattle Center have come down. So you can now walk up. And one of the things I'm most proud of in my public service was providing a huge amount of money, luckily, to the Pacific Science Center. And so there's a plaque on the iconic arches.
1: Yes.
2: Thanking me. And it just is so meaningful to just feel that sense of connection to the Seattle Center, to have that fence down, that it's now open. And it just feels so welcoming to the whole Seattle Center experience.
1: Can I walk right up to those dinosaurs in the water?
2: Yeah.
1: Oh.
2: They're on their way out. They're on their way out. They're updating it all. But it just feels, it feels really great to have that connection.
1: We got to go. And thank you for that. Reuven Carlisle, former state lawmaker, founder of Earth Finance. Thank you, Washington Policy Center senior researcher Paul Guppy. Thank you, Stranger editor Hannah Murphy Winter, for being our show.
3: Thanks so much for having us.
0: Thank you.
1: And thank you, producer Kevin Kniestedt, for the car wash, and Kathy Faulkner, an expert on the radio board, social media assistance from Juan Pablo Chiquiza, and additional service and help and expertise from Hans Twite and Morgan White. I'm Bill Radke. 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
5: 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Low near 50 tonight, partly cloudy. Saturday high around 70, partly sunny. Saturday night low in the lower 50s, mostly cloudy. Partly sunny Sunday high around 70.
11: Hi, it's Chris Morgan, host of The Wild here on KUOW. Today on the show, a trip down memory lane and a look back at one of my earliest ecological recordings.
12: Well, I just had a brilliant stew that Mary's made, and we've got tons of tinned foods and pasta and rice and everything, so we're doing okay. I think we've got a stock for a year here, so if we get stuck, we'll be okay, no problem at all.
11: 25-year-old Chris Morgan was incredibly excited about grey seals, and being able to bring these 32-year-old cassettes back to life is even more exciting. I reconnected with the professor who helped me get my start as an ecologist on a small island off the coast of Scotland, and we revisit the studies we did over three decades ago.
13: They are marine mammals, and they find their food at sea, and they'll dive deep at sea, spend most of the year foraging out at sea, storing up energy in the form of this thick layer of blubber.
11: A dive into the world of grey seals. Coming up on The Wild with Chris Morgan, right here on KUOW, after you get caught up on the headlines from NPR.
14: Live from NPR News in Washington, I'm Dan Ronan. The U.S. military says it has disabled two more Iranian oil tankers. NPR's Quill Lawrence reports the Trump administration says the ongoing attacks do not mean the ceasefire is over.
15: CENTCOM posted video on social media showing the massive Iranian tankers as their smokestacks burst into flames from precision U.S. strikes. CENTCOM says the tankers were empty and approaching Iranian ports despite the U.S. blockade. For its part, Iran continues to effectively block all commerce through the Strait of Hormuz, stopping oil, gas, and fertilizer shipping for a significant part of the globe. This comes after Iran and U.S. forces traded attacks this week, but the White House maintains that a four-week-old ceasefire continues and therefore congressional approval is not needed for the war. Iranian negotiators haven't announced a reply to the latest U.S. proposal to end the war, and the demands of both sides still appear far apart. Quill Lawrence, NPR News.
14: Alabama's Republican Attorney General is asking the U.S. Supreme Court to lift a federal court order requiring the state to use a race-based congressional map for the state's upcoming congressional primaries. It comes after Alabama's Republican governor tentatively approved new congressional maps to favor Republicans, part of a broader redistricting push after the Supreme Court removed race as a consideration. NPR's Debbie Elliott reports.
16: Democrats fought the legislation pushed through by the Republican supermajority in the Alabama legislature. Democratic State Senator Roger Smitherman says it erases 60 years of electoral gains under the Voting Rights Act.
17: And that is so disturbing and so wrong the way that one-third of the people in this state are being disenfranchised, denied an opportunity to have representation.
16: But Republican Garland Gudger, the president pro tem of the Alabama Senate, says race is the wrong focus.
18: I think the focus is exactly what the court said, which should be about a partisan lines, not about race. And that's the, in the end, what they're focused on is one, the race, where we're focused on partisanship.
16: Debbie Elliott, NPR News, Montgomery.
14: The unemployment rate held steady. Here's NPR's Scott Horsley.
19: Healthcare, restaurants, retailers, and delivery companies all added jobs last month, while factories and the federal government cut workers. LinkedIn economist Corey Cantenga says it's encouraging the unemployment rate stayed low at just 4.3%, but the opportunities to find a job are still limited.
20: We still see that there's not a lot of momentum, and job seekers feel that. When we ask our members how they feel about their ability to get and hold a job, that is at historic lows.
19: Average wages in April were up 3.6% from a year ago, but much of that gain is being eroded by inflation, especially with a sharp jump in gasoline prices. Scott Horsley, NPR News, Washington.
14: It's NPR. The Defense Department has released more than 160 records related to UFO sightings. NPR's Bill Chappell reports more files are to be released in the coming weeks.
21: The documents range from Cold War reports of mysterious flying disks to recent sightings of elliptical objects floating in the air. Those and other records of unidentified anomalous phenomena, or UAPs, the new term for UFOs, are now being shared with the public. In one file, a woman who says she's familiar with U.S. military aircraft and drones describes seeing a strange metallic ovaloid floating above a tree line in 2023. She also said that if other people with her hadn't seen the same thing, she wouldn't have spoken up. President Trump has promised unprecedented transparency for such records. He posted on social media that the release will allow the public to decide, quote, what the hell is going on. Bill Chappell, NPR News.
14: The planned weekend closure of a nearly 10-mile stretch of Atlanta's very busy I-285, known as the Atlanta Perimeter, has been postponed. Transportation officials said they made the decision just hours before the Friday night closure along the busily traveled west side of the interstate because of the possibility of bad weather. Officials have not announced a new date for the week work. The National Football League and its referees union have ratified a new 7-year labor agreement that will avoid the league hiring replacement officials. Financial terms of the deal were not disclosed, but the league and the union did agree to several initiatives they say will improve gain of officiating and provide more training for the referees in the offseason. This is NPR News from Washington.
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11: I found this small box of audio cassettes in my attic not long ago, and you know, even just the sound and smell and feel of the cassettes, it was so nostalgic. And I literally dusted off my old stereo to play it on.
23: The noise you can hear is a wiener outside our tent.
11: And to have all these sounds from my past come out, it was so surreal.
23: We're now on the island of Canea. We came over yesterday at low tide when you can get across the water.
11: This one's a recording I made in 1994. And on the case it says, Outer Hebrides, Scotland.
23: At 6 o'clock this morning, we were woken.
11: I remember waking up in the morning and it felt like there was a warm body next to me. I roll over and sure enough there's this little seal.
23: You can hear him scratching the outside of the tent.
11: It stretched down half the length of my body and it was lying right outside my tent, right against my arm and the side of my body.
23: Oh, he's got his face up here now. His whiskers are pressed against the side of the tent so you can see them silhouetted. What a nutter.
11: And I reached for my little Sony Walkman-type recorder and the little microphone stuck on the end of it and put it right next to its mouth.
23: Oh.
4: agape there, showing me his teeth. Ooh, sharp teeth you've got. What sharp teeth you've got.
6: And while I was there, I just thought, I'm going to record these. And it's the sounds of the place and the feelings and the seals.
4: They seem to love putting their heads in holes.
6: And it started off with sending those tapes to my mum and dad. They loved living vicariously through my adventures and hearing about what my life was all about.
4: He's at the other window now, rolling on his back.
6: I was a young biologist cutting my teeth and trying to get experience with a professor from the university where I was taking my master's degree. His name was Professor Sean Twiss. Sean hired me to work on his project on grey seals on these little islands in the Atlantic off the coast of Scotland.
4: His head's right in the tent now through this window. He's about 6 inches away from me. This one is just so calm, can look right into his eyes.
6: Just the cutest brown eyes. Let's give him a big scratch. So as I'm listening to this tape, of course I'm thinking about the experiences that really shaped my life when I was a young ecologist. I was 25 years old in this old cassette tape that's 3 decades old. And I'm still that guy. I'm still nostalgic and curious. And I haven't spoken to my old professor, Sean Twiss, since then. And I kind of want to know, how does he remember the experience of October 1994? And what's he learned about the seals since then? So today, we head back to the Scottish Outer Hebrides Islands, surrounded by these beautiful Atlantic grey seals, and I track down my old professor to relive the memories together. So yeah, from KUOW in Seattle and Chris Morgan Wildlife, welcome to the wild.

0: It's Wednesday the 19th of October, 1994, and it's a full moon tonight. I'm on the Monarch Islands, a series of about three or four islands. The Atlantic Ocean lies to my right, and I've had a hard time finding somewhere that's actually still enough to try and do some recording. So I'm sheltering in my jacket with the microphone tucked under my arm, and hopefully it's not too bad.
1: So I went to Durham University in the northeast of England, beautiful city in the northeastern corner of England, to do my master's degree. And so while I was there, I did research on red squirrels, an endangered species in England. And that was coming to an end. And one of my profs, Dr. Sean Twiss, a lovely guy, obsessed with seals, well, this amazing opportunity came up with him to help him on some field research. And I was really excited. And here we are 32 years later, and these audio cassettes that I've dug out, they just make me want to call him. I honestly don't even know if he's still alive or still at Durham University, but my producer Matt finds him and sets up this Zoom call.
2: Hello?
1: Professor Twiss.
2: Amazing to see you.
1: Amazing to see you too, mate. How are you?
2: Fine, same as always, Owen. You haven't changed one iota.
1: You haven't either. I'd known for the whole time I was at Durham that he was doing this Atlantic grey seal work, and it sounded really enticing and interesting. And we got to know each other, and we got along well. And one day, I remember Sean just saying, hey, sounds like you might be interested in something I'm doing. And it was this work that he was doing in the Outer Hebrides of Scotland, these tiny little islands with these seals that come back every year, 5,000 to 10,000 seals coming back every year to these tiny islands where he could study their behaviour. And it immediately caught my attention.
2: I think he just came up to me and asked if there's any opportunities to get some field experience. You know, and I looked you in the eye and thought, yeah, here's someone who looks like they can do the job. And
1: that he looks heavy. He looks heavy. That's the way I told the story. You just needed some heavyweight to do the grunt work.
2: Given that you are about a foot taller than me, it was certainly handy having someone who could lift all the heavy kit.
1: Do you remember I was recording while we were out there? Do you remember that? I had a little Sony Walkman recorder.
2: I vaguely recall that, yes.
1: So I dusted those tapes off a few weeks ago. And Matt, my producer, is going to play us some of those tapes for you now so we can listen to them together.
2: I dread to think what I was saying back then.
0: It's dusk in the Outer Hebrides, and I've got six faces peering at me from the sea here. I'm sitting in a bay. It's 6:45 at night, and these guys are just peering at me, just their heads above the water, glaring towards me in the fading light. They're Atlantic grey seals, and they're the guys that we're here to study.
2: I think the highest point on the Monarch Isles is 8 metres above sea level.
1: There weren't many mountains, I remember.
2: No.
1: I think people picture Scotland as vast and mountained, but it wasn't that at all. Was it? It would blow a bloody gale, if I remember rightly, right? I mean, because of that.
0: And it's not too bad. As far as Hebridean weather goes, there's about a gale force, probably 4 or 5 at the moment. It's forecast for 8. Yesterday it was more like a 9. So it's been pretty rough, but it's by no means the worst we've had. And it's a sort of dull, overcast evening.
2: This low-lying, sandy island that faces out towards the Atlantic, and there's nothing between it and North America. It's just amazing. The light you get, particularly, as you said, at dusk in the Outer Hebrides, you know, shining over those low-lying islands as the sun is setting, there's just something very unique and magical about it. I've never seen a light like that anywhere else.
0: I don't know whether it's the wildlife that comes alive at this time of the evening. With the fading light, the birds seem to be out, and we saw a flock of mute swans flying over earlier on, hundreds of barnacle geese. There's seals all around.
2: In the UK, where wilderness is a rarity, and to be surrounded by the seals during the breeding season when they're all singing and howling and doing their thing, It's nothing short of magical. You could just sit there forever and soak it up, frankly.
1: Oh, that's beautiful. You just totally took me back there. And the singing, I've never heard it described as singing, but you're right. I've listened to some of the tape this week and it does sound like that, doesn't it? It's eerie and melancholic and joyful and everything. It's a very interesting sound.
3: That's the one from earlier that was following that one, isn't it?
2: These seals in the UK breed during the autumn. What we were trying to do, as we said, was kind of map these seals, and we were doing that on a daily basis, mapping them, which we then put into a geographical information system to enable us to sort of measure that spatial distribution and how it related to the habitat, the topography.
3: We're just heading into the study area from the study beach.
1: One of my jobs was to literally take a clipboard around and go and count seals. How many males, how many females, how many pups, which beaches were they on?
0: This is a big guy. He doesn't like me. On his patch. Huge Roman nose on him.
1: Just an absolute heaven as a young ecologist, honestly, out there on my own in this case. Clipboard in hand, pencil behind the ear, and I would pull out my recorder at times like that and just sort of reflect on what I was seeing and experiencing.
0: Several scars around his nose as well from fighting with other males. And all over the back of his body, actually. He's sort of half immersed in this rock pool here, keeping his eyes on me.
1: And we were working with animals that, what are they weighing?
2: Oh, crikey, you're on US terms here. So, yeah, the typical female's around 180 to 200 kilograms, but the males can get up to 300 kilograms or so.
1: It's this giant of a creature. I mean, these things are 550, 600 pounds in weight.
0: They're surprisingly agile, actually. When you see them fighting each other, the males, it's just incredible. So, got to be quite careful.
1: And their reaction to you is vivid, right? Because they don't want you there. They're in this competitive male mating mindset. That's all that's on their mind. So anything that gets in their way, they're not happy to see. So they make a lot of noise.
0: You can probably hear his breathing. His nostrils just above the water. His huge whiskers about 4 or 5 inches long. Treading under the water. A real musky smell about him. You can smell this miles away if you're actually downwind from the males. Real distinctive odour. And our equipment smells of it all the time.
1: So there are seals everywhere, thousands of them. And the only way for Sean to understand all the complex social dynamics and who's related to who and why the seals are behaving the way they do is to catch them, to take DNA blood samples, which is easy with pups, but not so much with the giant adults. For those people who've never caught a seal before, how do you do that?
2: We use a blowpipe with a dart to dart the female with a sedative drug, and then you just back off for 10 minutes or so until the seal succumbs to the sedative.
3: Pups all around.
0: You stay there outside right now.
3: Okay. All right, Sean's going to try and herd her down towards me, and I'm going to try and thrust it over her as she comes round, hopefully. And here she comes, you can perhaps hear her.
2: And then we can approach her again, but with this device we call a pole net, which is basically a seal-sized net between two poles, which we can then place over the seal's head and over her body.
3: I'm going to move in behind her and try and sneak this over. Okay.
1: Oh, no. And once we've captured them with this net, then we begin this process of taking blood DNA samples so that Sean can take it to the next level and understand who's related to who and why the seals are behaving the way that they were. It was the most amazing experience being close to these animals, but must have looked like a bizarre scene to the Scottish fishermen out on the horizon watching us.
0: Sand everywhere, all over the seal, all over the equipment, all over our hands.
1: It was physical work. I remember being very out of breath trying this and following your directions. But what I was always impressed with was how you wanted to really make sure that the seal's well-being was the first thing in your mind. And when it didn't make sense for us to capture a particular animal, you'd walk away and be like, nope, not today, not doing this. And yeah, it stuck with me.
2: I mean, it has to be the sort of be-all and end-all because, again, we're trying to find out what these animals do naturally, and anything that we do that interferes with that natural behavior is going to mess up what we find out, essentially. So we don't want to do that. We want to keep the animals in as natural a situation as possible.
0: That's the male you can hear. Blowing his snout in the water.
2: The seals breed on these beautiful, gorgeous sandy beaches that stretch the length of this series of five islands that make up the sort of archipelago. That affects their distribution, and that consequently affects their behaviour, which is really the essence of what we're trying to find out, how that sort of fine-scale habitat and topography influences distribution and behaviour and the resulting outcome, if you like, in terms of mating success from males and who the females get to choose to mate with as well.
1: And in simple terms, how those things, the topography, so the lie of the land kind of thing,
2: mm-hmm.
1: and other things, how would they affect the mating behaviour of a male? How a male seal, how would that work?
2: To use a glib example, you know, when you go home at night, you go in through the front door, you don't climb in through the window, and you walk round your sofa, you don't climb over your sofa normally. So quite small habitat features influence your behaviour, essentially. And it's really the same...
1: Habitat features like a couch.
2: Yeah.
1: I love that description. I'm going to use that. Yes, sorry, go on.
2: And it's just the same in the natural world. You know, every sort of second-to-second decision an animal is making is influenced by what's around it. And that includes that sort of fine-scale topography. What's the easiest route to take from A to B? What's the best patch of ground in order to do what I want to do? In this case, it's give birth to my pup. And that influences who's next to who and how clustered individuals are or how widespread they are. Now, if the females giving birth to their pup are clustered around a key feature, say a pool of water, that makes it easy for a dominant male to control access to that group of females and try and secure mating rights to them. So that tends to make the whole system more skewed in that some males are the dominant males get lots of mating opportunities and other males are excluded. Whereas if the females are more widely dispersed and not clustered around key features, so similar to what we saw on the Monarch Isles, where they're on these open sandy beaches and spread out fairly evenly across it, then that makes it harder for individual males to control access to the females because they're not in a nice, convenient group. That means more males can get in. It means the females have more choice about who they mate with as well. And therefore, the mating success is spread more evenly across the males. So the variation in success is less extreme. And that affects the evolutionary trajectory of the population, essentially, because you've got more males contributing to the next generation genetically.
1: Wow, I love that description. You've taught me so much more than I remember from being back there 30 years ago, because it was like survival for us in some ways, wasn't it? Almost, you know, just like getting by day to day. But the big picture reminder is just wonderful there. I just love it. Because I remember some of those beaches, long, like half a mile long, beautiful, yep. Yellow sandy beaches, turquoise water at times, looked like the Bahamas, isn't it? Just
2: yep.
1: Gorgeous and flat, and the grasses. And so you're saying that flat sort of topography, that flat ground, you know, that was it enabled more males to have a chance at mating than they would in hillier country.
2: Exactly, yeah. Yeah. Mm-hmm.
1: So does that genetic diversity, because more of those males are mating, mean that population's perhaps like healthier? Is that something you look at?
2: I don't know about healthier, but potentially more resilient in terms of genetic diversity, yeah.
1: Okay, right. Resilient to...
2: to whatever perturbations life throws at natural systems, really. And as we're aware, well aware, there's plenty of that through rapid environmental change and, you know, anthropogenic impacts. With a greater biodiversity within populations, you have a chance that you're going to have some individuals that are able to cope with whatever life throws at them, essentially.
0: I've just come for a walk outside of our base, which is an old schoolhouse from the 1900s, early 1900s, on the Isle of Canier, which is part of the Monarch Isles.
1: So in the schoolhouse, I remember when we first got there, it was windy and wild, the roof is broken and letting all kinds of weather and wind and rain in. The walls, big old stone walls, were dilapidated and falling down in places. So one of the first things we had to do was board up the holes in the windows and put tarps on the roof and find warm enough corners of the building to actually sleep in and take shelter.
2: You're out in the field all day till dusk. And it is hard work, and you come back to this battered old building, which provides it with shelter.
0: And I've just been collecting firewood, driftwood, and netting, and old ropes from the fishing vessels that have passed by here. It's great for getting the fires going. So I'm about to head back to base now and see what's going on and see if anyone started the cooking.
2: When you're outside, any food tastes brilliant here, and I'm sure what we ate was not necessarily the best food. It all came out of tins one way or another. It was filling, and with a glass of whiskey, even better. And you've got the warmth of the fire, you've got the food in your belly, and you've got good company, you know, telling each other stories, jokes.
4: Come not between the Nazgul and his prey. Oh, he will not slay thee in thy turn. He will bear thee away to the houses of lamentation, beyond all darkness, where thy flesh shall be devoured, and thy shriveled mind be left naked to the deadless eye.
1: What is that a quote from? I'm ashamed I don't know.
2: That is from Lord of the Rings, so...
1: Oh, perfect.
2: That's the Nazgul talking to Eowyn. So, yeah. Mm-hmm.
5: 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It says, Monarch Space, Monarch Space, Monarch Space. Over.
1: Our only contact with the outside world was through our VHF radio, and it just always reminded me the sound of that radio and using that radio, how isolated we were and how isolated the seals were in this place that was their home.
5: Good evening, Sky Radio. We'd like to place a couple of link calls, if possible. Over.
1: I even had a short radio chat with my mum at one point, patched through to my folks' landline.
6: Tell me some more that you've got to say, over.
7: Well, nothing much, just to let you know that everything's going okay, but it's a brilliant place, like awe-inspiring, you know, it's really good.
6: What sort of things are you eating, over?
7: Well, I just had a brilliant stew that Mary's made, and we've got tons of tinned foods and pasta and rice and everything, so we're doing okay. I think we've got to stop for a year here, so if we get stuck, we'll be okay, no problem at all.
1: Of course, she's making sure I'm staying warm and eating enough like any good mum. And we'd have the crackle of the VHF radio over the crackle of the fire. And there was something very soothing about the weather forecast. This old sound of the voice and the gale force winds in this part of Scotland or this part of the Atlantic or the North Sea.
8: General, synopsis at midday, low 50 miles west of Shannon, 974, expected Shannon 980 by midday tomorrow.
1: And I just remember it sounding soothing because it was the sound of civilization back on the mainland. And it was all part of this grand adventure that I couldn't get enough of in my 20s. I still can't. But in my 20s, it was just off the charts, the craving for this kind of out there adventure where you felt like everything was on the edge. Coming up, I ask Sean what he's found out about Atlantic grey seals over the last 30-plus years on the Monarch Isles and elsewhere. And we talk about seal mums and those young seal pups that, of course, are infatuated by them.

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1: In the 1800s, Chang and Ang Bunker, famous conjoined twins, married two sisters and had a large family. 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
5: Can you just describe a little bit of like what the seals are doing each October on these islands? They don't live there all year, do they? It's a very seasonal thing. October's a special time. So just sort of, yeah, can you? What are they up to?
6: That's one of the beauties of seals in general. Grey seals are a classic example of them in that they have this remarkable duality to their life. You know, they are marine mammals and they find their food at sea, and they'll dive deep at sea, spend most of the year foraging out at sea, storing up energy in the form of this thick layer of blubber. But because they're mammals, they still have to come on land to give birth to their pups. So the females build up this thick layer of blubber, which is about 5 centimeters thick, wrapped around their body. They'll haul themselves up onto these islands, which are in a way traditional to them. They tend to come back to the same island year after year, and even the same few square meters of land. They're that site faithful. They come onto the island, they'll give birth to their pup, just one pup a year, and raise that pup using this thick layer of blubber that they built up whilst they've been out at sea to produce the fat-rich milk that they will feed to their pup and to fuel themselves, their own energy demands, whilst they're looking after the pup.
7: I'm just sitting quietly on the beach here with all the stage one and two pups around me. There's a couple or three females in front of me, one of them suckling her stage three or four pup at the moment. I just watched another one fend off a weaner away from her pup. The ones you can hear crying are the younger ones.
5: I remember you teaching us about the stages. What are these stages of the pups? Just in brief, can you run through like what those stages are?
6: Yeah, so there's 5 developmental stages. So it's based on the appearance and the relative size of the pups, essentially. And it's kind of a

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1: Barrel. And some of them have put on so much fat, so much blubber, that their foreflippers, their short, stubby foreflippers, don't actually touch the ground.
2: Now you're a proper seal, yes.
1: Yeah. So they're actually doing really well. But they've still got this white coat. So that's what we call a stage three. And that will go through to about 2 weeks of age. Then around about day 14, 15, 16 from being born, they start to shed this white coat and it comes off in sort of patches. So that's what we call a stage four, which is quite a short period where they're shedding that white coat and revealing the first sort of adult coat, the sort of dark and light grey blotchy coat that's typical of a grey seal. The mother basically has two jobs to do, really. One is to pump as much of this fat-rich milk, which is about 60% fat content, into the pup as possible, and to protect the pup from harm. The pups nurse on this milk for about 18 days, after which the mother says, right, job done, I'm off, I'm going back to sea. During that 18-day period, the mum, when she arrives, could be 180, 200 kilograms. After the 18 days of provisioning this fat-rich milk, she could be half that weight. She's certainly down to 100 kilograms. Mm. So she literally shrinks before your eyes over this 18-day period. The pup, by contrast, balloons, expands. So a pup and the newborn is about 20 kilos. After this 18-day period of feeding on this fat-rich milk, when they're weaned, when the mum says, right, you've had your lot, I'm off, the pup can be anywhere between about 40, 50, 60, or even 70 kilos over that 18-day period. So it's just remarkable watching the mum shrink and the pup expand over this period.
2: Right, yeah. Very highly correlated on a graph, right? The smaller mum gets, the bigger the pup gets.
1: That's it.
2: I always felt sorry for the weaners. I don't know if you felt the same way, but it felt like they were just suddenly out on their own, these weaners. And a weaner being a pup that has finished nursing, but all it's known is that delicious full-fat milk from mum for several weeks. And then suddenly mum turns on it. It's like, you're out on your own now. It's time for me to mate again. So these weaners are just kind of looking a little bit lost on the beach.
3: The noise you can hear is a weaner outside our tent. We're now on the island of Kania. We came over yesterday at low tide when you can get across the water, and we've set up camp just to tag a few pups here and see what the situation is. And there seem to be seals right across the island at 6 o'clock this morning. We were woken, as you can perhaps hear, by this weaner, which decided to poke its head through one of our windows. They're sort of circular windows with a drawstring middle, so the hole in the middle can be made large or small, and it poked its nose through, so we made it a little bit larger until eventually its whole head was through this tent window. And often the mothers will scratch at the flanks of the pup, especially to sort of encourage it to feed. And that's the noise that the weaner has been making on the side of the tent here. It's been sort of scratching with its paws, a sort of that sort of noise, you know. But often we've seen different weaners around the islands cuddled up to something, and you think it was automatically sort of to do with finding shelter, but it could be something to do with actually being a substitute for the female, for the mother.
2: Do you think I was right? Is there anything to that? Do you think that weaner looked at the tent? It was grey as well, I think. Do you think it thought it was a mum substitute?
1: Absolutely. Huh. They're robust individuals. Shelter, I don't think, would explain it. They really

0: they're drawn to sort of, kind of, to put it bluntly, large rotund objects in the environment, be that a tent,
1: like mama,
0: yeah, an old fuel container from a seaplane, or a logs lying on the beach.
2: And he's been hanging around all day, and he seems to have adopted our tent as its mother, because these wieners must obviously feel a loss once their mothers leave them, and they sort of look for substitutes.
0: And I think there is that social element to it. And again, that's something we've shown with our research, that, you know, these seals are far more socially complex than used to be thought.
2: Earlier on this morning, I was tugging at his whiskers and scratching him under the chin, and he just doesn't seem to mind. He seems to love it. A bit of attention that I think they miss at this stage.
0: It really is a privilege to do this kind of work and to be in places like that, surrounded by, you know, these other, for want of a better word, sentient beings, you know, that are different to us. For that reason, in some ways, more fascinating to me. And, you know, I think what you illustrated there is, again, going back to this idea of individuality, you know, some of those pups are really inquisitive. Yeah, and they stick their noses into everything. You know, others are not. Others are shy. And again, you can imagine, just imagine the different advantages or disadvantages of those different personalities, for want of a better word, as they go to sea as adults. You know, these inquisitive seals are going to get to the place where the resources are, the food first, but at the risk of sticking their noses in a fishing net, because they think there might be food there. The shyer individuals, you know, will be slower to get to where the food is, but, you know, they're not going to put themselves at risk so much. You know, so there's, again, these different ways of living life. You know, you can be bold and risk-taking, or shy and more cautious.
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1: 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British Columbia Premier David Eby has announced that Tumbler Ridge Secondary School will be demolished. The chair of the local school district says that's the best way to move on from the horror of February's mass shooting. That story is part of today's edition of As It Happens, which begins not far away at 9 o'clock. Now back to the wild with Chris Morgan.
6: I'm so curious. Has anything changed over the last three decades in your work? I mean, is there something that you thought you understood back then that you now understand differently?
0: Because behaviourally, we'd seen that individual seals would come back to that same few square metres of beach year after year, and the males would also tend to come back to the same place. We've kind of expected that the offspring in one year might be essentially siblings of offspring in another year, because you've got the same female and the same male in the same location. But what we actually found is that there doesn't seem to be that level of genetic relatedness. And again, I think that seems to go to this idea that the females, whilst they've got the option of mating with the local dominant male, actually also have these sneaky behaviors where they can sneak off and mate with males in adjacent territories or even further afield, then come back to carry on nursing their pup. And that's really interesting because, again, it means that the female is producing a series of pups over the years that have genetic diversity. So she's kind of not putting all her eggs in one basket of always mating with this one dominant male. She's actually producing offspring that have a diversity of genotypes, therefore increasing the chance that some of those are more likely to thrive than others.
6: I remember going in and you talking about this site fidelity and you trying to figure out, does that mean that these are full brothers and sisters, some of these pups on this beach, some of these seals? And it was a fascinating question to ask because you were hypothesizing, right, that the same seals came back to the same square few feet of beach. So the same seals were mating and then they would give birth to these pups. And over successive years, they'd have full brothers and sisters as a result just of the fact that they were coming back to the same square feet of beach. But it sounds like you've blown a hole in one of the hypotheses that you had back then. Since then, right, I don't think you knew everything you've just told me back then, did you, about them sneaking off and other bays and things?
0: That's all work that's emerged over the years, because obviously we need to collect data over multiple years. But it's really nice because it's like the females are manipulating the game in a way. They're raising their pup in a location that's kind of secured by a dominant male, which tends to lead to less male-male aggression in that area, because most of the other males will avoid that area occupied by the dominant male. So it's quite a peaceful spot to raise your pup, relatively speaking. But, you know, the female's taking her pick of who she actually wants to mate with. It might be the dominant male, but not always.
2: Each of them seem to differ so much in sort of behaviour and characteristics as well as physical appearance.
6: It was so interesting to me because, you know, I hadn't spent time around seals, but of course Sean has, and he watches their every movement and behaviour pattern. And he sees things like females using space that's guarded by a dominant male in a way that benefits her that I wouldn't have ever recognised or seen.
0: It's that diversity of approaches to life, even within a single species, which really fascinates me. I mean, the classic idea of, you know, Darwinian selection leading to a single optimum behavioural type, if you like, or way of doing things to get through life, doesn't paint the full picture. What you see in any system is a huge diversity of different ways of going about solving life's challenges and problems that it throws at you. You know, some of them can be sneaky, some of them can be just dominant, barging in, trying to monopolize the resources. Others are more shy and careful and, taking less risk, perhaps taking longer to get the resources, but putting themselves at less danger to do so. And we see across, countless species that we look at, we see this diversity of behavioral types within each species, which I think is actually a really profound thing and, an important message for modern day humans as well.
6: Yes, and we're a little arrogant to think that we're the only species that have all these little nuances in our behaviour through life, aren't we? You know, it's like it's happening all around us, folks, but it takes research like yours to sort of unearth that and uncover all the nuances, research over decades. Why is it important, do you think? What's the big picture of this research, this behavioural stuff? Why is your work important doing this?
0: There's different answers to that. In terms of the science, I think it does go to that idea of individuals are essentially to natural systems. Being an individual, a sheep is not just a sheep, a seal is not just a seal, they're all individuals. And quite often we try to understand biological systems through models which make approximations or averages. We might classify individuals as either male or female or old or young, and that's as subtle as it gets. But when you start to get to know these systems, you appreciate that level of individuality within the system, and that each individual behaves in their own way differently to others. And we're missing out that complexity of those systems, which can fundamentally alter how those systems might react to changes in their environment, whether they're natural or human-induced changes. That level of diversity of individuals within a system can really influence how well that system might actually survive those perturbations. So that, I think that's the
6: perturbations meaning disturbances, meaning things that can go wrong, like the weather, climate, habitat.
0: Could be natural disasters, or it could be, you know, the encroachment of humans, urbanization, whatever. I mean, there's
6: overfishing in the case of seals.
0: Indeed. So I think that's the important message, is that that diversity of individuals within species, within a single species, adds a remarkable level of resilience to the system, or potential resilience anyway. From a more sort of methodological approach, again, I think today there is a lot of research that is based on modelling data or using data that is remotely sensed, for example, by machines. Yeah? But I still think there's huge value in researchers getting to know their study systems intimately by getting out there and sitting and watching. And that's kind of essentially what my team have always done. It's been the foundation, the nuts and bolts of what we do is getting out to where the animals are, sitting and watching, and just taking it all in as carefully as possible. Observation is the most fundamental skill of a scientist, the ability to look and see patterns in things, and then start asking the question, why is that pattern there? Because something must have generated that pattern. And that's when you're actually...
6: Go on.
0: That's when you start being a scientist, is when you start asking those questions about, why is it like that?
6: Is it becoming a lost skill, some of that stuff in biology?
0: I think so. There's still, sort of a core group of diehards who insist on getting out there, getting cold and wet and rained on.
6: Like yourself.
0: End up smelling like seals, whatever. Partly due to, I think, a lack of funding, and the fact that it takes a long time.
6: But you can't do it all on a computer, is what you're saying.
0: Exactly.
6: We can't lose sight of that, can we?
0: Yeah.
6: I mean, that's a whole other episode right there, isn't it? How AI and machine learning is taking over our lives. But this whole episode is about the nostalgia of the past and how we're in a changing time and what you've learnt and what we can learn today. But you can't beat good old-fashioned field work sometimes,
0: that's
6: right?
0: That's it.
6: Like you say, in the lashing rain with your pair of binoculars in a little box as a hide.
0: I mean, another good friend of mine always said, it's the animals that ask the questions. You get out there, you watch the animals, and they ask the questions, and you go, oh yes, that's a really interesting question.
6: It's like science has kind of ignored the fact that individual animals might behave really differently to each other in ways that often do feel human.
0: It was kind of cast down because it was felt to be anthropomorphic, sort of casting these human attributes onto non-human animals. And it's really in the last 10 to 20 years that science has kind of gathered its feet again and found quantitative ways of measuring individual differences in behavior that equate to personality, and measuring behavioral and physiological aspects that are indicative of different emotional states. So now science is coming back to this, but with new tools, new quantitative and rigorous tools, that's building a strong body of evidence that humans aren't alone in expressing emotions, and that those emotions are an integral part of how individuals deal with the day-to-day stresses of life.
6: Seals are not just like people with this range of emotions and individuality. It's that humans are just like seals, and they actually evolved long before us, and they've perhaps mastered some of the things that we haven't yet with this individuality and putting it all to use, right?
0: Yeah, absolutely. I think that's the fundamental of it. And again, I think anyone who's acquainted with non-human animals, even if they've got a couple of dogs as pets, they won't need to be convinced of this. They'll know that they're individuals. In a way, it's science that has to be convinced of this.
6: How old is an old seal? How long do they live?
0: So a female seal can live up to about 45 years or so, a great female grey seal.
6: What?
0: And potentially, if they're in good condition, they could have a pup every year from 5 or 6 up to the age of 40, 45.
6: 45 years, not 4 to 5 years, 45 years.
0: 45, yep.
6: That's blowing me away. How did I not know that? So some of the seals that we were studying then are still going back to those beaches potentially.
0: Yep.
6: These seals do live a long time, and it gives them an opportunity to really evolve as individuals. And being on a beach among this many of them, you start to see that.
7: Hi, it's Sean on the Monarchs here. Phoning you about the possibility of hiring your services for getting us off the islands, over.
8: Okay.
6: I remember Sean had to radio several times back to the mainland to convey messages to the people that were going to be picking us up.
8: Any sort of deadline as to when you, I would propose it.
9: Whether it depended, the first one I would expect to arrive in the Monarchs by 1100 hours.
6: You know, six straight weeks of pretty intensive field work and, you know, physical every day and looking after yourself and doing the work as well. So by the time the end comes around, you're ready to leave. But also with that sense of nostalgia and thinking, oh, I'm going to miss this place because it was so special.
7: Okay, that sounds fine. That fits in perfectly with our plans. It gives us time just to finally close things up here on the morning. The work here has gone great. We've got about 500 samples. Catching the adults was interesting because they're all runners, so we had to catch virtually all of them before we actually drugged them, which was quite entertaining.
6: I think about the experiences out there all the time, Sean, and I was just very grateful for the incredible experience, and it's so nice to be able to thank you for it here because it affected my life a lot. So thank you.
0: No need to thank me. What you've done with your license has just been amazing and makes me really proud that I was a small part in sort of helping you along that way.
7: But Chris and Mary did well, and she did brilliant, and now expert seal catchers. Over.
10: I got really well in the end. I'm sure it would have done, so that's great news. But I'll see you on Sunday. Over.
7: Okay, great. Mine's a pint of Guinness, and...
11: mine's 4 pints of Guinness.
7: So we'll... see you when I see you.
6: Nothing like wrapping up a long field season coming home to a cold beer, is there?
0: Yeah, absolutely. I think our whiskey supplies must have run out by that stage. So,
6: yeah. Knowing what you know about me now, would you hire me again?
0: Absolutely, yes. Without hesitation. It'd be lovely to have you back at a field site here, playing with seals and just being out there in the wilds.
6: So, I love that. Mm-hmm. Oh, I absolutely love that.
0: In a way, it's a shame you're on the opposite side of the pond, but... It's not. It's great that you're doing what you're doing.
6: Thank you.
0: I mean, the impact you've had, I think, is brilliant. I still use you in my introductory lecture to the first years about what is possible if they've got passion and drive and determination, which you had.
6: Do you really?
0: Had in bucket loads. Yep.
6: You really?
0: Yep.
6: I'm so floored by that, honestly. That's amazing to hear.
0: I mean, we talk about our students going into research or education or policy or conservation. Mm-hmm. You've done it all, and you're still doing it. So that's brilliant.
6: Oh, mate, that has just made my day. You've set me up for a good one now. That is incredible to hear. I feel like I'm but hardly scratching the surface of the stuff that I want to do that needs to be done.
0: Oh, yeah, and you answer one question, you end up with 100 more questions. But in a way, that's good. It's not knowing stuff that drives you on. So.
6: Well, I just know over the last 30 years that there have been hundreds of students inspired by you like I mm-hmm. was as well. And I just want to thank you for it. It was a real formative point in my ecology and conservation career. And I was just so young and naive. And thank you so much for being part of that journey and giving me that opportunity mm-hmm. out there. It was amazing. And like I said, it's stuck with me ever since.
0: Good. Yep.
6: 31 years later and here I am. And it's been so lovely revisiting it with you all.
0: Yep.
6: Thank you, Sean.
0: Brilliant. No worries. Thank you. And I'm glad the seals left an indelible impression on you.
6: They totally do. I can still smell them. Brilliant. Yep. That was a lot of fun. I was talking to Dr. Sean Twiss, who is an associate professor in animal behaviour and behavioural ecology at Durham University in England. A special thanks to producer and engineer Bill Simpkins for help with this episode. Bill digitised the tapes of my time among the seals of Scotland. You can learn more about his work at alpenglowsound.com. The Wild is a production of KURW in Seattle and Chris Morgan Wildlife, with support from Wildlife Media. Matt Martin and Lucy Suchek produced this episode. Jim Gates is our editor. Fact-checking by April Craig. Our theme music is by Michael Parker. 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The Wild is hosted, produced, and written by me, Chris Morgan. A very special thank you for their kind financial support to Jill and Scott Walker, Rose Letwin, Alan Ferguson, the Isdell family, Anna Kimball, Barbara Stallman, John Taylor, Paul Lister, Bob Yellowies, and John and Julie Hansen. 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See you next time.

0: 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I'm Bill O'Grady. 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Low near 50 tonight, partly cloudy. Saturday high around 70, partly sunny skies. KUOW 94.9, Seattle.
1: Hello, I'm Neil Kirksall.
2: And I'm Chris Howden. Coming up on As It Happens...
1: Slash and burn. A Memphis lawmaker tells us what it means for the state's only majority black congressional district now that Tennessee Republicans have sliced up the voting map, taking advantage of the U.S. Supreme Court's recent gutting of the Voting Rights Act. She says the rest of the South should brace for the same.
2: And that's got a sting. In honor of his 100th birthday today, Sir David Attenborough has a new namesake, a surprisingly charming-looking parasitic wasp. The taxonomist who chose the name tells us why it's a perfect fit.
1: Those stories and more coming up for you on the Friday edition of As It Happens.

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3: 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This week's This American Life is called With Great Power, and it begins not that far away at 10. Once again, here's Chris Howden.
6: People who live in southern Mississippi know the weather is unpredictable and that things can get scary quickly, but that knowledge did not prepare Caressa Wally for what she experienced this week. On Wednesday evening, several tornadoes tore through the state. They destroyed hundreds of homes, injured at least 17 people, and left a trail of damage, particularly in southern Mississippi. Miraculously, no one was killed, but residents are still reeling, and for many, it will be a long road to recovery. Caressa Wally was at her home in Purvis when a tornado hit. We reached her at work in Purvis, Mississippi.
7: Caressa, I know there have been some concerns about bad weather today and through the weekend. What is it like there right now?
8: So it's raining off and on all day. Nothing bad here in Purvis, but from what I understand, there was just a tornado in Poplarville, Mississippi. So not too terribly far away from us, but not right on us again either.
7: How does that leave you and others in your neighborhood feeling?
8: So I just heard about it at work. One of the ladies in our office came and told us that someone's home was just affected by it. And it's a little, it makes you shake a little, to say the least. I mean, knowing that it's not over and other people are getting affected by it, too. It's a little nerve-wracking, you know. You just want it to all be over and see sunny skies again.
7: And are you right back at the office today?
8: I am. I was back at the office yesterday. I work in insurance, so I was filing claims all day yesterday.
7: So you're dealing with it, you're helping other people as they try to deal with it. If you were at home right now, what would you see around you? What does your street look like?
8: If I was at home, I am so sorry. If I was at home, my home is intact. I mean, that's what I see first off. But neighbors to the left and right of me, they're not home because they're staying with family or in hotels. They're missing everything. Really, all over around, it's devastation. It's everywhere.
7: Were you bracing for something like this? I mean, were there warnings about what was coming?
8: There were. So earlier that day, I mean, you're in the office, you're talking about the weather, you're talking about what's going to happen later that afternoon and what y'all have plans are. You know, we all have plans to be at home. We know the weather's going to be bad, and we're in South Mississippi. It's always unpredictable. You never know what's going to happen. And we deal with it. You know, you hear about tornadoes and hurricanes, and it's just like that here. So you're at home, and, you know it's going to happen, but you don't know where it's going to hit or exactly where it's going to be. You can't pinpoint it, but I'm at home after work, and I hear sirens, which I've heard before, you know, and you know it's serious, but it's different whenever it's on top of you. You know it's serious. You know to always take sirens serious, but it's a different feeling whenever you can actually hear it coming. It's like a freight train coming towards you. You can hear it. You can feel stuff shake around you. And, you always know protocol, get in a bathroom.

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1: You can also find As It Happens wherever you get your podcasts. I'm Chris Howden. 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
0: And I'm Neil Kirksall. Goodbye.
2: 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Low near 50 forecast for the Seattle area for tonight. A simple partly cloudy. Saturday, partly sunny. High around 70. Saturday, lows somewhere, well, in the lower 50s. Mostly cloudy. And then partly sunny Sunday. High around 70. KUOW is a self-sustaining service of the University of Washington.
3: Years ago, back when the movie Schindler's List came out, I was friends with these two missionaries. They, worked with Chicago gang kids who they would meet in prison and try to bring to God. Anyway, one day I got a call from them and they just had seen Schindler's List and they wanted to talk about it because, you know, call your Jewish friend. They seen Schindler's List, I was their Jewish friend. Anyway, so we got together and what they said was, first of all, we think we understand you better now thanks to Schindler's List. And I think what that was about was they knew about the Holocaust, of course, before this. But it was more of a historical fact. Like you read about in a book, the reality of what happened in the Holocaust, I don't think ever had really hit them. You know, the emotional reality of it. It just hadn't hit them in the gut, all those people dying. So we got together and we talked about it. And they said the scene that touched them most was at the end of the film. And maybe you've seen Schindler's List. It's a scene after the war, and it's this rich guy, Schindler, who had been using his money during the war to save Jews from dying in the concentration camps. And he realizes that now that the war is over, he could have saved so many more people. You know, he still had money he hadn't used. He could have saved more people. And there's a scene where he goes from person to person saying stuff like, I could have sold this pin, you know, and saved two more Jews. It's gold. Or this car.
4: This car. Good, what about this car? Why did I keep the car? 10 people right there.
3: So we're talking about this scene, and my friends Jane and Glenn, the missionaries, say this thing that totally surprised me. They said, that's us. That's our daily life, that scene. That's our life. This Saturday, for example, Glenn says, he wanted to stay home and watch the ball game on TV, you know, but he thought to himself, no, I got to go out there and I got to save another kid. I got to try to save another kid. You know, I got to go to the jail. I got to go to juvie. And they both said that, okay, at the end of their lives, it's going to be just like that scene in Schindler's List. They're going to go to heaven, and they're going to be called to account, and it's going to be all, you know, you took this day off, and you pretended to be doing paperwork, and you could have been out there saving another kid, or, you know, you watched the doubleheader with Cincinnati, and there was a teenager who was ready to hear your message and come to God. And they were going to be held to account. I think before this conversation, my understanding of Jane and Glenn's life was pretty much exactly like their understanding of the Holocaust. You know, like, I understood, like, in my head, I understood intellectually that they had given their lives over to serving God. I understood that as a fact. But what it actually meant had not totally penetrated me. Jane and Glenn, my friends, they were like superheroes, you know? They had this incredible power, the power to save somebody, to bring them to God, to turn somebody's life around. And I got to say, I met kids whose lives were completely straightened out because of them. They did a really nice job. They did save kids. And with their great power came great responsibility, a responsibility they tried really, really hard to live up to. 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And I'm not just talking here about judges and doctors and four-star generals and people who you would expect and hope would feel the burden that comes with that amount of power. I'm talking about normal people, people you might not suspect. Well, from WBEZ Chicago into This American Life, I'm Ira Glass. Our program today, With Great Power. Stay with us.
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3: This American Life. Today's show is a rerun. Act one, objects in side view mirror are truer than they appear. Well, the woman at the center of this next story has the power to change two people's lives and change them in a big way. And what's interesting is, at the height of her power, she doesn't even know she has it. Alex Kotlowitz tells the story.
8: On this one August day in 1979, Carla Dimkoff learned something which shaped the rest of her life and the life of a complete stranger. And the thing about it is, it took 26 years for her to realize that. At the time, Carla was 19 years old. She was living in a trailer home in the small town of White Cloud, Michigan, when her father, James Keller, who lived in Tennessee, showed up unannounced, driving a motorhome. Her father was a bit of a vagabond, someone who lived on the edge. So this surprise visit wasn't all that unusual.
9: He did this all the time. He would basically abandon my mom, and he would just take off for days at a time, and he would end up wherever he wanted, in several different states. And this time, he ended back up in Michigan.
8: Carla was kind of at loose ends herself. She'd been raising a daughter alone, and the day her father arrived, Carla had gotten married to a man she'd met just a week before. Her father gave them $20 as a wedding gift and wished them well. Then they went their separate ways for the evening. Carla and her new husband got home around 2 a.m., but her father was still out. He stayed out most of the night.
9: When I got up the next morning, it was fairly early. I want to say between 7 and 9, 10 a.m., he was in the driveway, walked outside, and then I said, hi, where you been? And at some point, he told me he had been at the Lamplight Bar for a little while, and I was kind of puzzled because the bars close at 2:15 or 2:30, and I wondered where he had been the rest of the evening, and I really never got an answer to that.
8: Even stranger was what he was doing in the driveway. He was repairing the side view mirror on his motorhome.
9: It had actually been broken off, and he was putting a whole new mirror on it. And he was just doing it in such a hurry and throwing parts into his vehicle, which I thought was strange. Why throw all the junk when you're 10 feet from a dumpster into the motorhome? And he was in just such a hurry about it. It just struck me odd for a minute. And the next thing I know, he said, well, I'm out of here. And he left. And I didn't speak to him probably for several months to a year.
8: It wasn't just that Carla's father was a drifter. That makes him seem benign. He was, by Carla's recollection, a violent man. Carla remembers once she was slurping while eating spaghetti, and he hurled the table on its side. But it was much worse than that. When Carla turned 11, her mother told her that her father had molested a young girl. Carla tried to protect others in the family, and that brought her into direct conflict with her dad, like one of the times he went after her mother.
9: I stepped into the middle of it, and he punched me in the jaw. And I ended up in the emergency room later that evening.
10: How old were you?
9: Around 16. At that point, I became afraid, physically of my father and emotionally. Of him, and I was afraid to be alone with him after that.
8: This is all important to know in order to understand what happened next. Shortly after Carla's dad drove out of town, Carla picked up the Times Indicator, the local newspaper, and read that on the very same night her dad didn't come home, just hours before she found him in the driveway fixing his busted side-view mirror, a 19-year-old woman had been killed on a nearby road, a deep gash in her head. In the article, the sheriff said, and I quote, "We assume she was hit by an unknown vehicle, maybe by a mirror or some projection."
9: I just said, oh my God. I had an overwhelming feeling that my father had killed someone. And I just needed to tell what I knew.
8: At first, she went to her minister, who urged her to go to the police, which she did the very next day. She had a friend drive her to the police station in town, where she learned that the detective in charge of the case wasn't in. So she left him a note.
9: This is the letter I wrote to Detective Foster, and it says, "Mr. Foster, I would like to speak with you concerning the death of Christy Ringler. I do not have a car. If you could possibly stop out to my house after 3 p.m. today, it would be greatly appreciated. Thank you, Mrs. Tarrow." That evening, there were two detectives that actually came out. They were dressed in plain clothes. They knocked on the door. They came in. I told them the whole story about my dad had been here. He had been gone all night. Gave him just a little bit of a history of my dad, not a whole lot of history. And they were like, okay, well, we have this information. Thank you. I had the feeling when they came in the door that they thought they were wasting their time. I don't even think they sat down. They stood there just kind of towering over me. I was clearly intimidated by the whole situation, not really ever dealing with anything like this. And maybe I just made myself sound unsure.
8: See, Carla laid out two possible scenarios for the detectives. One, that her father accidentally struck this girl while driving home from the lamplight bar. That seemed likely given his shattered side-view mirror and his eagerness to get out of town. The other, well, she thought it was possible that her father had killed Christy Ringley on purpose. That knowing her dad, maybe he tried to flirt with Christy at the lamplight. That maybe she'd repelled his advances. And that maybe on the way home, he saw her on the road and rammed her with his side-view mirror. Carla now believes, though, that this speculative scenario didn't sit too well with the detectives.
9: They made me feel like a fool. Like I had a grudge to grind when I was trying to get my father in trouble or something. And just this poor trailer park person.
10: And were you conscious about living in a trailer, about being poor?
9: Very, very. You know, I knew that wasn't the thing to do. I knew that's not where I wanted to be.
10: So the detectives leave, and you know in your heart of hearts that your dad was somehow involved in this, in the death of this girl. What do you do with that knowledge?
9: I bury it.
8: When she looks back on it, this was the moment of truth. This was her opportunity to act. And she feels like she just gave up without any kind of fight. Carla ordinarily didn't back down easily, but she'd been dismissed often before. In seventh grade, she went to a guidance counselor about her dad's alleged abuse, and all the counselor did was go tell her parents. Then remember the time she ended up in the emergency room? Well, she told a doctor there that her father had punched her. Nothing came of that either. So when the detectives disregarded what she had to say, it felt familiar, like this was how it was always going to be. Her dad would elude any responsibility for what he'd done. She wasn't about to confront her father, who she feared would physically hurt her if she did. And as for the authorities,
9: the thought never occurred to me to go back to the police. I didn't want to feel that feeling again of the intimidation, of just being dismissed. And that's really a selfish thought now that I think about it.
8: The thing was, though, she couldn't keep it buried, at least emotionally. She thought about it all the time, that her father had in all likelihood, accidentally or purposefully, killed someone, and that she hadn't done enough about it.
9: You know, I had these horrible nightmares that this dead girl was walking down the street trying to chase after me. Her body's all dismembered, and I got the feeling in my dream, God, I sound like a nut, that she was chasing me, and I couldn't ever figure out, why are you chasing me? You know, there's been times where I could not think about it, or I would be a wreck.
10: Can you remember a particular moment?
9: Yeah, I can remember one time driving in the car and just thinking about my life in general and all the things that had gone on, and it always ends up with Christy. And I often thought, I could just stop thinking if I just hit that tree. Just tortured.
11: Taped interview with Larry Pat Sauter, taking place in the Whale County Sheriff's Department. President, this interview is Larry Pat Sauter, Deputy John Sutton, and Detective Charles Foster. Today's date is 8/27/79. The time is 1500 hours.
8: Carla wasn't the only person damaged by Christy Ringler's death. There was the Ringler family, of course. But there was also someone else, this 27-year-old truck driver named Larry Sauter. The tape you just heard is a taped police interview of Larry, a wiry-built man with a charming smile who liked to party. And while he didn't live in White Cloud, the night of Ringler's death, he had been visiting a friend there.
12: I don't think we drank at his house, if I remember correctly, but we went down to the what they call a lamplight bar, which would have been south of town. And we'd sat there and drank, maybe 3 hours in a bar.
8: Larry met a woman at the lamplight. It was Christy Ringler. They caught each other's eye, and when Larry and his friend went to party down the road, there was Christy as well.
11: And when you got to the house, what happened?
13: And when we got to the house, I went in, Jim went in, and I think I sat around for about 15 minutes. I went and went outside.
12: And she was out sitting on the front steps, and I went out and sat on the front steps, and when we went out into the front of the yard, there was a tree out there, and we were kind of sitting up there by the tree and stuff, and, you know, kind of kissing a little bit, this and that. And then she got up, and she walked off and started walking towards town, which would be back north, towards White Cloud.
8: Larry, who had a good deal to drink, says he offered to try to find her a ride, but she insisted she'd be all right. The last time Larry saw her, she was walking down the dark two-lane road by herself. 2 days after Ringler's death, the police asked Larry to come down to the station for this questioning. The interview lasted an hour and 15 minutes. Larry didn't bring a lawyer. He didn't feel he had anything to hide.
13: I've got nothing to hide.
11: All right, this tape's going to be terminated at 16:15 on 8/27/79.
12: And then I don't think I heard anything from him for probably 12 and a half years.
8: Larry returned to his life, driving a truck and laying gas pipes. He got married to a woman named Melody, and they thought about starting a family together. Then one day
12: is I went to work, which is November 14th, and it's easy to remember because it was the day before deer season. And they came to work, and they said that you're under arrest for open murder. I think that's what it was.
10: Did you know what they were talking about?
12: I had no clue.
8: This was in 1992, like Larry said, 12 and a half years after Christy Ringler's death. A new sheriff had reopened the case, and it quickly got a lot of publicity. Larry, who's quiet and reserved, felt deeply embarrassed.
12: You know, my name was in the paper. My face is in the paper. It's like, oh, my God. I mean, this is humiliation.
10: Had you ever been arrested before?
12: No, sir.
8: But Larry assumed that justice would just find its way. This is Melody, his wife.
14: They offered him a plea bargain for 2 to 5 years if he would admit he did it. And he refused to because he didn't.
8: And did he come to you for advice? Or?
14: I told him, you can't plead guilty to something you didn't do.
8: The prosecutors argued that Larry had bludgeoned Christy Ringler with a pint-sized bottle of Canadian Club whiskey. Their key piece of evidence was the testimony by pathologists that the bottom ridge of the bottle matched Ringler's injuries. At the trial, no mention was made of Carla's note and her subsequent interview with the detectives. The suitors believed the prosecution buried it. Larry was convicted and sentenced to 20 to 60 years.
12: My world just came right out from underneath me. You know, I mean, in total shock. It was a nightmare, straight up nightmare.
8: There is, I suspect, nothing more confounding and debilitating than being sent to prison for something you didn't do. And the years behind bars had their effect on Larry as well as on his wife, Melody. Melody had a car accident after visiting Larry in prison and lost her factory job. She had to move back home with her parents, where she spent most of her time going over and over trial transcripts and police reports. She gave up the idea of ever having children.
14: And I had a hysterectomy while he was in prison.
8: So you gave that up as well?
14: Yeah.
8: And in the years Larry was in prison, he struggled to sustain himself too. One of the ways he did that was to build these meticulously constructed Western scenes out of toothpicks. Log cabins, churches, saloons, covered bridges. He trimmed the toothpicks, sometimes 2,500 of them for one model, with a nail clipper so that they fit together with glue like cut logs. The hours upon hours spent constructing them helped keep his mind off his case.
12: Over the years, Alex, I'll tell you what, I mean, yes, I was very, very bitter in there, but, you know, I just try and say to myself, you know, just, you know, let it go and take one day at a time.
8: Larry and Melody believe there had to be someone out there with some knowledge about what happened that night. And so Melody, along with Larry's sister, searched and searched and searched.
14: We made trips to look for people. We went to Newaygo County when people told us we were crazy, we could get killed. And we interviewed people, we talked to people, we did everything we could to try to, you know, find out what really happened to this girl.
8: Of course, the person they were looking for was Carla, but they didn't know she even existed. And Carla was completely unaware of them as well. In the 26 years since Christy Ringler's death, Carla had gotten divorced and remarried to a college professor. She now lived a comfortable life outside Grand Rapids in a spacious A-frame home on 5 acres of land. Her father had died in 1999, and all she could think about afterwards was he'd gotten away with it. Completely. And that tore at her. And then one day in January of last year, she picked up a newspaper and read for the very first time about Larry Souter. Melody, Larry's wife, had convinced John Smetanka, a former prosecutor, to take Larry's case. A medical examiner who had testified at Larry's trial now believed it was unlikely Ringler's wounds were caused by a whiskey bottle.
15: I was sitting in here in this living room, and my husband was in the TV room, and I read this article about Christy Ringler, and I'm like, oh my God, someone has been convicted of this. I'm telling you, I literally just about fell on the floor.
8: At that moment, it hit Carla. Because she had held on to this knowledge about her father's probable involvement in Christy Ringler's death, someone had been sent to prison. The very next morning, she called Larry's lawyer and spoke with his associate.
15: I said to her, you might think I'm a crazy woman or something, because I'm sure you don't get these phone calls all the time, but I know this Larry Souter story that you're working on, and I reported that my dad killed that girl.
8: They did, in fact, worry she might be a crazy person. No one had ever seen anything from the police indicating that they'd interviewed Carla. So the attorneys quickly filed a Freedom of Information Act request, and in a stack of police reports they received, they found the very note that Carla had left for Detective Foster, as well as half a page of nearly indecipherable notes the detectives took from an apparent phone interview with her father. One thing led to another, and within 2 months, Larry Souter got word that the authorities finally believed him. His conviction was vacated, and after 13 years and 18 days in prison, on April 1st of last year, he walked out a free man. Carla at first asked the attorneys to keep her identity hidden, though that was impossible because it was such a public case. Mostly, she felt she completely failed this man, this stranger, Larry Souter.
9: I cried for a long time. Weeks.
8: About 2 months after being released from prison, Larry told his lawyer that he wanted to meet Carla. So they agreed to have lunch at a local Applebee's, and Carla prepared herself for Larry's fury.
9: My husband literally had to help me out of the car. I was trembling so much. And I knew who he was right away when we walked in. And we just both kind of collapsed in tears. And I wasn't sure why he was crying, but I was just so overwhelmed with guilt that I could hardly look at him.
8: On a recent afternoon, Larry came by to see Carla. Somewhat surprisingly, they've become friends. And in an odd twist of fate, they're both battling cancer and have helped each other out during their respective treatments. On this rainy afternoon, the two stood in the kitchen in a tight embrace. And as they held each other, Carla became overwhelmed with guilt and began to cry.
12: It's going to be all right.
9: I'm so sorry. I'm so scared.
8: Carla can't help herself. Whenever she sees Larry, she breaks down and apologizes. There was even a period of 2 months when Carla wouldn't return Larry's phone calls.
9: Because you can only apologize so many times and felt the need to do it all the time.
10: I just seem like you're awfully hard on yourself. I mean, you've righted something. You gave somebody his freedom.
9: I didn't give Larry his freedom. What he didn't do gave him his freedom. And if I was going to give him his freedom, I would have given it to him 13 years ago. And I didn't do that, and that's where I failed.
10: But I think you've been so hard on yourself. You didn't know he was there.
9: No, but I knew what the right thing at the moment was. You know, in my heart of hearts, I knew what was happening, and I just let it go. And I don't understand a person that can do that.
8: Here's the strange thing about all this. In certain ways, all of this has been harder for Carla to handle than for Larry. Sometimes you happen upon a moment, you witness something on the street. Let's say a man threatening a woman or a parent hitting a child. And the fate of a complete stranger rests on how you handle things. And you feel powerless to do anything, so you turn your head, you walk away, or, as in Carla's case, you try to do something but not forcefully enough. Then you resume your life, though those moments stay with you. Well, imagine if you got a second chance. Carla did, and she paid a price for getting a second shot at it. Now she's even more tormented, because it really has sunk in, the kind of power she held 26 years earlier. And so she feels ashamed. Larry, though, sees it all quite differently.
12: She's my angel.
9: That's what he calls me, his angel. Matter of fact, he brought me a gift a couple of weeks ago, and it's a lawn ornament, and it has
12: a
9: couple angels on it, and it lights up at night. I want you to know I go out in the middle of the night when I can't sleep and I look at it.
8: While Carla spends sleepless nights staring at her angels, remembering the past, Larry's trying to forget. Right after he got released, he and Melody built a bonfire to burn all the clothes and letters associated with his time in prison. Not long ago, as a gift, Larry gave one of his toothpick constructions to Carla. She has it displayed in her living room. It's a log cabin with a chimney built with pebbles Larry collected from the prison yard. This, of course, is what Larry did to forget. But now Carla has it as a constant reminder.
3: 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Carla died from breast cancer in 2008. Coming up, a family wishes for years to get the power to defend themselves against a dangerous neighbor. 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
2: The Moth is Sunday afternoon at 1, and again Monday evening at 10 o'clock. Low near 50 forecast for the Seattle area for tonight. Partly cloudy. Saturday high around 70. Partly sunny. Saturday night lows lower 50s. Mostly cloudy. Partly sunny on Sunday. High around 70 one more time. BBC World Service not far away at 11.
3: This American Life, I'm Ira Glass. If you're going to program, of course, we choose a theme. Bring you a variety of different kinds of stories on that theme. Today's show, With Great Power. Stories about ordinary people who find themselves with the superhero's dilemma. With great power comes great responsibility. We've arrived at Act 2 of our show. Act 2, Unwelcome Wagon. It's a kind of a power that only means something if you don't use it. Like, for example, threatening to use a nuclear weapon. This story is about something like that. Except, instead of taking place in the desolate borders of rival nations who hate and fear each other, it occurs entirely on a quiet street in the suburbs, between next-door neighbors. We've changed the names of everybody who you're going to hear from in this story. As we go along, you'll see why. It begins years ago with a woman who we're going to call Betty and her husband when they decided to move from the inner city to a quiet suburban neighborhood. Their kids were young. At first, it was great. But then their next-door neighbor decided he was going to build a fence on what he thought was the property line.
19: And he kept saying, I know where the property line is. I've lived here 12 years, and I'm putting my fence on it. And my husband said, well, we should get a survey because our deed doesn't show it there.
20: So we asked him to do a survey and he refused.
3: This is Betty's daughter, who's now all grown up, who we'll call Julia.
20: So we had a survey done anyway.
3: Of all things, the survey gave even more land to the neighbor than he thought he'd had, which you would think would have made him happy. But in fact, Betty and Julia say, it just made him mad because he had not waited for the survey to start building this fence. And now, thanks to the survey that he had not wanted, his yard was actually bigger and he had to move the fence.
19: He was very angry and he was going to sue us because he said we made him put his fence in the wrong place. It all started from that.
3: And so how much of the fight was actually about the property and how much was it that he just didn't like the look of you, you know?
19: I'm guessing about 10% about the property, 90%. Didn't like us. The word that they used often about us, and he very often was, you people ain't from here. We were just different, I guess, than...
20: We were liberals.
19: Yeah, we were liberals. we looked different. We acted different.
3: After that, things started happening. And they started small. One night, Betty was on the phone, and she looked out the window towards the neighbor's yard. Each of the two houses had a long driveway coming back from the road, and the two driveways were nearly side by side. The neighbor's truck was in his driveway, near the two houses.
19: I could see cigarettes being relit out in his vehicle, and I realized that he sat in his vehicle and watched us.
20: So he watched us for hours into our living room, which had these big picture windows.
19: And I can't think of anything more boring than watching us, but he did.
20: Especially after we got cable.
19: That was the beginning.
3: Wait, so he would just sit there for hours? You guys are like coming in and out of the

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1: You old bitch shouldn't be on this earth. To my husband, it would be, You ain't no man. There's nothing to you. You're worthless. You let your wife wear the pants in the family.
2: And he sat there with popcorn, watching us and mocking us and saying, oh, y'all are putting on a big show. You know, y'all want some popcorn? And offered it to my dad.
3: Wait, and what were you all doing?
2: Just going into the garage, maybe to get a bike or to get some old furniture out from storage.
3: It's such a commitment to messing with you.
1: Yes. Exactly. It was his life.
3: One morning they woke up to find this neighborly greeting. The words bitch and whore literally carved into their lawn in giant block letters. One set was up by the house. The other set down by the curb.
1: And they were done with some type of very strong weed killer.
2: That would last a year.
1: Yeah, we would either have to have them dug out and dig down like 2 feet, or they were going to be there for a year.
3: And
1: they were there for a year.
3: and so people would drive by your house for a year, and the word whore would be down on the lawn?
2: The bus would pick me up for school in eighth grade, and it would be there. No one would say anything, though.
1: There was also a picture we interpreted to be of a dog doing an obscene act with a woman.
3: Wait, you mean he drew it on the lawn?
1: With the weed killer, yes.
3: A dog and a woman?
1: It was good enough that neighbors knew what it was.
3: And did you have the feeling that the entire neighborhood was against you?
2: Yes.
1: Yes.
3: Really? Like everybody sided with him?
1: I don't know that I would go so far to say they sided with him, but more the feeling that you've stirred up something in the neighborhood that we didn't want stirred up.
2: That we set him off somehow, and that it was our fault.
3: They have other stories. The neighbor would play chicken with their car. He'd point his headlights into their house for hours, flash them on and off. When they went away on vacation, he would drive under their lawn, spin the tires. When Julia's little brother went out on his bike, the neighbor would get on a bike himself sometimes and circle the little brother and lunge at him so he would fall off. He was only 8. It was strange, they say, to feel that somebody hated them so much. At some point, he started going after your pets?
2: Yeah. I had a little black cat named Phoenix.
3: Mm-hmm.
2: And he killed it.
3: He killed it?
1: One day we found Phoenix beside the fence, but just pushed through the bottom of the fence on our property. And if you looked across his driveway at the end of his house, there was a big metal baseball bat leaning against the house. Well, by that time we had attorneys, and they said, take the cat and have it autopsied. And we did, and it had been killed by a blow, 2 blows to it. But that was a part of him. He not only killed the cat, but he wanted you to know how he did it. And by leaving the bat, we knew what happened.
2: He had left it out by the driveway for me to find while I waited for the school bus, but it was a snow day that day. So my parents were the ones who found it.
3: And so did you not find out about it for years later?
2: I just knew he died.
1: We just couldn't tell her.
3: They thought about moving. They even put their house on the market. After the words bitch and whore had grown back in the lawn, of course. But the economy wasn't so great, and the house didn't sell. So they stayed, vowing not to let the neighbor get to them. This wasn't easy.

0: By now, they were in the middle of basically an all-out war. There were restraining orders and counter-restraining orders and court charges and counter-charges. By this time, both sides were videotaping each other, Betty and her husband trying over and over to get some proof that would finally incriminate the neighbor and stop him, and never getting it. So that's how it went for over 2 years. And then a fateful pile of garbage was dumped onto the lawn. A pile of garbage that was actually able to change the balance of power, giving Julia and Betty and their family both great power and great responsibility. The neighbor had thrown trash on the property before, mostly little things, cans, cigarette butts, nothing interesting, nothing useful.
1: But one day we went out and there was a whole lot of stuff. It was papers, letters, bank statements, mortgage. It had everything about them. That series of numbers that, you know, makes us the person we are in America.
0: You mean Social Security number?
1: His Social Security number, yes. He and his wife's. I always suspected it was maybe the wife got mad at him or one of the daughters because they were adult, young women. Mm-hmm. And actually in that pile of stuff were letters from the daughters saying, oh, Mom, why don't, you know, sort of like Daddy's terrible and you're good, and personal things as well as business type things.
0: I mean, you photocopied a few of these and sent them to us. I have to say, hold on, I have them here. They're so unbelievably personal. You feel embarrassed to read them.
1: You do. Yeah. You do.
0: I mean, one of them, you know, starts with a sort of caveat. I hope you never read this letter because if you do, it means that, you know, things are just very bad between us. And, you know, another one of the daughters sort of says, like, well, I'm writing this letter while you and Dad are fighting over some silly stuff. And you just, it's so heartbreaking.
1: Right. It is. It is. He was so mean, and that showed what his family thought of him, how he had raised him to be, what his wife thought of him. You know, we were a family that loved each other. We had dinner together and, you know.
0: Yeah.
1: We still laughed and had fun.
0: So suddenly you guys had his Social Security number and all these bank numbers and all that. And you've saved it?
1: Yes, we have.
2: We have a briefcase, and it's our little treasure chest.
0: So really, suddenly you had like a tremendous leverage over him. I mean, you could really do some damage. Did you think about it?
1: Oh, yes. We talked about it.
0: What did you think about doing?
1: Oh, closing up his business and bank account.
2: Posting all his information in some truck stop or in many truck stops across the Southeast so that somebody could steal it.
0: Just like posting his Social Security number.
1: Yeah. Right. Making him a child porn person so he could never live anywhere comfortable again.
2: Put him on a sex offender list, you know, and contribute to Hezbollah. Mm-hmm. He could join NAMBLA.
1: Any of those type things would be good.
0: I love the joy in your voice as you're saying these words.
1: Yeah.
0: So now they had great power to mess with their neighbor, to punish their neighbor. He would never know what hit him. He would have no idea it was them. And despite what were, I have to say, clearly hours and hours that they spent talking about their revenge fantasies, they held their fire. They showed restraint.
1: We had the thoughts, but we never did anything.
0: Oh, wow. So it was just nice to hold on to them in the special briefcase as a sort of secret weapon.
1: Yes.
2: It's like we have a little piece of him in this briefcase.
1: And at any time, we could do something with it.
0: Well, in a way, then, the main thing that finding all these papers that it gives you, it's like a gift because it helps with the one thing you've got, which is being able to fantasize about revenge.
1: Right. That's true. And if we ever used it, that would be gone. I mean, if we put it out in the truck stop or did something on the internet, that would be gone. We'd have done our thing. And, you know, we still can fantasize.
0: Yeah.
2: But it would be different if we didn't have these things because, you know, saying if you have no power, then not using power means nothing. But we have the power to do something, but we choose not to. I don't know. gives us control over him, and control over him in a way we never had when he was tormenting us.
0: Eventually, the neighbor moved away, stopping back to harass them only occasionally. Julia and Betty and their family moved later. But after all these years, they've kept that briefcase full of papers. You never know when it is that you're going to need your secret superpower. Act three, waiting for Joe. Well, in this act, we make a little shift. This is going to be a story about somebody with great power, but the story is going to be told from the point of view of the powerless. When you're powerless, you spend a lot of time speculating about those above you. Much more than the other way around, I think. The people above us, they do not care. They don't notice you and me. Not in the same way. But we think a lot about them. Our parents, our bosses' bosses, the people who run our government, the people who run the big companies that shape our daily lives. What is going through their heads, we think? Why are they acting this way? And there's one figure, I think, that we wonder about more than any other. Shlomo Auslander grew up in a place consumed with these particular questions and has this story.
3: In the beginning, he was always on time. But it had been a long time since the beginning, longer than either Donut or Danish could remember. "I don't get it," complained Danish. "Isn't it time?" "It's time," answered Donut. "It feels like it's time." "It's time." Danish paced anxiously back and forth. Of course it was time. He knew it was time. He didn't need Donut to tell him that it was time. "So where is he then?" asked Danish. "If it's time, then where is he? I don't understand. Either he knows that it's time or he doesn't. Does he know that it's time?" Donut sat curled up inside their cold, empty feeding bowl, focused intently on the doorknob of the apartment front door, believing with all of his heart that at any moment the doorknob would turn, the door would open, and Joe would appear. "We cannot pretend to think that we know what Joe knows and what Joe doesn't know," pronounced Donut with a sharp twitch of his nose. "We must only believe with all our heart that Joe knows." "I bet he doesn't know," said Danish. He rose up on his hind legs and flailed uselessly at the glass walls until he became exhausted. Breathing heavily, he lumbered over to the water bottle that hung in the far corner and drew a few drops into his mouth. "You non-believers are all the same," scoffed Donut. He pushed some dry cedar chips into a small, comfortable mound and settled down upon it. "As if you were the first hamster to ever doubt him," he said. "The first rodent to ever think, really. Who else but you, with your keen intellect, your contrarian insight, your moral bravery and conviction, who else could possibly come up with, 'What if Joe doesn't? What if Joe can't?' Joe knows who believes, Danish, and Joe knows who doesn't. Joe is here, Joe is there, Joe is simply everywhere. What if he never comes back? What if he's forgotten us? What if he's died? You look around at all your plastic tube highways and your fabulous habit trail and think you're special. But do ants not build anthills? Do bees not build hives? It is not what we build that makes us unique. It is what we believe. It is that we believe at all. Doubt, my dear Danish, is no great achievement. It is faith that sets us apart. Besides, added Donut, he left his wallet on the front table. He's got to come back. He did? Asked Danish. He stood up on his back legs and squinted through the glass. Where? Donut walked over and stood beside Danish. There, on the table. Where? There. That? Yes. That's not a wallet, you idiot. Of course it's a wallet. It's a book, said Danish. It's not a book. Sure it is, said Danish. I can read the spine. Along Came a Spider by James Patterson. He dropped down and shook his head. Oh, no, he does not. Donut squinted a moment longer. Damn, it was a paperback. Why would Joe abandon them? Why would he leave a sign for them right there on the foyer table and then make it not a sign? And why James Patterson? What did it all mean? He does not read James freaking Patterson, cried Danish. Our salvation, our provider. We must be out of our minds. It's a test, Donut said as he curled back up in his bed. He's testing our faith. Danish stood on his hind legs and flailed uselessly at the glass wall until he became exhausted. He took a drink of water, climbed up into the plastic treehouse, and curled into a tight, angry ball. I happen to find Patterson thought-provoking and suspenseful, Donut said after a moment. You what? Asked Danish. Did you just say you find James Patterson thought-provoking and suspenseful? Jesus Christ, open your eyes, Donut. Don't you see what he's doing to us? Holding our food over our heads like this? Dangling our fate before us like a banana raisin nut bar tied to the end of a stick? Look at you, Donut. Are you so desperate to believe that you're actually defending James Patterson? I thought Cat and Mouse was a taut psychological thriller, said Donut. Oh, bite me, said Danish. Donut closed his eyes. Hunger stabbed sharply at his stomach, but he would never admit it to Danish. Where the hell was Joe? Danish rummaged frantically through the seed shells and shavings that covered the floor of their transparent little world. He isn't coming, he said, looking for even a sliver of a husk of a shell of a seed. He isn't coming. Donut nestled deeper into his bed, eyes shut tight in fervent concentration. May he who has fed us yesterday, he prayed, feed us again today and tomorrow and forever. Amen. Yes, Danish suddenly shouted. Yaha! He pulled a brown chunk of apple from beneath a small mound at the back of the cage and raised it victoriously overhead. Without even stopping to knock off the stray bits of cedar and pine needle that stuck to its sides, Danish opened his mouth wide and dropped it in. He made quite a show of chewing it, mmming and ohing and aahing, finally swallowing it with a loud, dramatic gulp. He smiled, patted his stomach, and burped, a deep, long belch of satisfaction. He washed it down with a few drops of water and slid down to the floor with a contented sigh. Donut watched Danish, a sour mix of jealousy and disdain on his face. His stomach groaned. Where the hell was Joe? Donut stood up and stomped over to Danish, who looked up at him lazily. Well, demanded Donut. Well, what? Well, maybe you could give a little thanks, said Donut. Thanks, asked Danish. To who? To Joe, Danish, to Joe. For what? For the apple he gave you. The apple he gave me, asked Danish. I found that apple myself. Do you think the apple just grew there? Donut shouted. How did the apple get there, Danish? We searched this cage 1,000 times and never found a thing. That apple was a miracle, a gift. Joe heard my prayers, and he brought forth upon this cage a holy apple. His stomach grumbled. Danish belched again and rubbed his belly with pride. Except, Donut, that you didn't get any food. You asked, I received. Seems like a strange system to me. He sucked a piece of apple rind out from between his teeth. Not that I'm complaining. You know what, next time why don't you ask him for a carrot? I simply must start getting more fiber. Joe grants food to those who need it most, replied Donut bitterly. Danish tired quickly of Donut's lectures, particularly when he was hungry, which he suddenly was. Again. He got back up and began searching again through the rough cedar chips that covered the floor. Donut dragged himself wearily back to bed. The miracle of the apple had made him ravenous. Donut would never admit it. He was ashamed to even think it. But lately, he'd begun to doubt. Lately, Joe and his mysterious ways were beginning to tick him off. It was the same thing with him every damn day. Begging, thanks, begging. Verse, chorus, verse. Why me? Wondered Donut. It must have been his own fault. He must have sinned. He must have angered Joe. Just last week, he had questioned why their litter wasn't changed more frequently. Perhaps there's a cedar shortage, he'd asked Danish sarcastically. It is a hardwood, you know. He had even complained aloud that their cage was too small. The chutzpah. He was ashamed of himself. No wonder there wasn't any food. Why should Joe give him anything more if he couldn't appreciate what he had already been given? Donut closed his eyes and silently thanked Joe for starving him in order to show him the error of his ways. "Forgive me," he prayed. Danish, meanwhile, was going mad. He'd been tricked. Tricked by Joe. He was even hungrier now than he'd been before he'd eaten Joe's cursed apple. "Oh, yes. Very good, Joe. Yes. Quite witty," shouted Danish. "Well done, old boy. Touché." Danish stood on his hind legs and flailed uselessly at the glass walls until he became exhausted. Donut prayed. And behold, suddenly, the doorknob did turn. The apartment door did open. And Joe did appear. Danish peed in excitement. Donut crapped in fear. Joe was thin and pale, and he wore a rumpled brown suit. The badge hanging from his chest pocket read, "Mailroom." There was a woman with him, too, a woman Danish and Donut had never seen before. She had thin hair and thick glasses, and she and Joe wrestled their way through the doorway as one, groping and feeling and rubbing each other as if each had somehow lost the keys in the other's pants pockets. Joe groaned and tore open her blouse. Danish and Donut pressed their noses to the glass. "There better be apples in there," said Danish. "Forgive me, Joe, for doubting you," prayed Donut. Joe lifted the woman into his arms. "To hell with dinner," he whispered. She threw her head back and laughed, and as they headed down the hallway toward his bedroom, Joe switched the living room lights off with his elbow. Darkness. Donut looked at Danish. Danish looked at Donut. "We have brought this upon ourselves," said Donut. Danish stood on his hind legs and flailed uselessly at the glass walls until he became exhausted. Donut prayed.
0: Shalom, Auslander. His story, Waiting for Joe, is from his collection, Beware of God. His most recent book is Fe, a memoir.

I am grateful that Iron Maiden asked me to appear in their documentary Burning Ambition, and

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1: 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Hope your weekend is off to a good start. I'm Kevin Kniestad. Coming up, we'll talk to singer-songwriter Jessica Hoop about her new album, Long Wave Home. That conversation is in 7 minutes.
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1: Livewire comes your way today at noon. Clouds are going to start rolling in today. Highs near 73 degrees expected. Overnight tonight, mostly cloudy. Lows around 52. Tomorrow, partly sunny with a high near 71. It's 6:19.
4: I'm Windsor Johnston with these headlines. The U.S. military says it's disabled two additional Iranian oil tankers in the Strait of Hormuz. The Trump administration says ongoing attacks do not mean the ceasefire is over. The Treasury Department has announced a new round of sanctions targeting individuals and companies, many in China, accused of helping Iran develop drones and ballistic missiles. The sanctions target networks the U.S. says helped Iran obtain weapons materials and technology tied to its military programs. A three-day ceasefire between Russia and Ukraine is in effect this weekend. The White House says the pause in hostilities could be the beginning of the end of the war. I'm Windsor Johnston, NPR News, in Washington.

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1: 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Thanks for being with us on this Saturday morning. I'm Kevin Kniestad. Mother's Day is tomorrow, and for Mother's Day, we'll bring you a consideration of motherhood by a poet who's brought up two sons. We'll hear about that in 15.

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1: 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Good morning. I'm Kevin Kniestad. Mailing abortion pills could be illegal by Monday. We'll hear from Dr. Angel Foster in Massachusetts, who prescribes to women across the country who need to manage abortions and miscarriages. Information on that's coming up in a minute.
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4: I'm Windsor Johnston with these headlines. Secretary of State Marco Rubio says the U.S. is waiting for Iran's response to a new peace proposal aimed at ending the conflict in the Middle East. Rubio says he hopes Tehran submits what he calls a serious response that could restart negotiations. The State Department says representatives from Israel and Lebanon will meet in Washington next week for 2 days of talks focused on long-term peace and security agreements. The meetings mark the third round of negotiations between the two sides since April. A Dutch cruise ship at the center of a hantavirus outbreak is heading toward the Canary Islands. Passengers are expected to disembark on Sunday and return home for monitoring. I'm Windsor Johnston, NPR News in Washington.

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1: 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Good morning. I'm Kevin Kniestad. Hope your weekend is off to a good start. The mouse is fighting back. In a legal filing, Disney challenges the Federal Communications Commission's investigation of The View, saying it infringes on the First Amendment and free speech. We'll learn more next.
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3: I'm Peter Sagal. Spirit Airlines suddenly shut down, stranding thousands of people without a flight home. It's a good thing we always make our panelists take Greyhound. Leave the joking about the news to us on the News Quiz from NPR.
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4: I'm Nora Rahm with these headlines. A cruise ship hit by the Hanta virus is to arrive at Spain's Canary Islands tomorrow. The head of the World Health Organization is seeking to reassure residents, saying the risk to public health is low. Today is a victory day in Russia to mark the defeat of Nazi Germany in World War II. The annual military parade was held in Red Square, but it was a scaled-down version. It didn't include tanks, missiles, and other heavy weapons for the first time in nearly 20 years. And Bahrain is reporting the arrests of 41 people it says are linked to Iran's Revolutionary Guards. Prosecutors say they may be involved in attacks on Bahrain to show support for Iran. I'm Nora Rahm, NPR News in Washington.

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1: And this is Weekend Edition on KUOW 94.9, Seattle's NPR news station. Thanks so much for joining us. I'm Kevin Kniestad. Coming up, we'll talk to Michelle Steele of the Big Ten Network about the start of the WNBA season, the NBA draft lottery, and the expansion of the men's and women's NCAA basketball tournament. All of that in 4 minutes.
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3: I'm Nora Rahm with these headlines. The U.S. is imposing sanctions against 10 companies and people for helping Iran in the war begun by the U.S. and Israel. Most of the targets are based in China and Hong Kong. This comes days before President Trump is scheduled to meet with Chinese leader Xi Jinping. The search continues in Indonesia for the bodies of two hikers caught in a volcano eruption early yesterday. They were about to ascend Mount Tukono despite safety restrictions. The body of another hiker has been recovered. And Peter Margiar was

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1: 58 degrees in Seattle right now at 919.
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3: This is Hidden Brain. I'm Shankar Vedantam. At Stanford University, Dave Evans studies a concept called design thinking. He says that the same principles that engineers and innovators use to solve complex problems can also be applied to designing our lives, making them more meaningful, joyful, and fulfilling. Dave, we talked about your friend Gary, who was in denial about the seriousness of his strokes. You told him he had two options, to die well or to go out kicking and screaming. I want to go back to early March of 2020. The COVID pandemic had just broken and worries about illness were on all of our minds. Paint a picture for me of what was happening in your life at the time.
4: Well, at the end of February, we were reeling from the fact that these things might be coming, just the news coming out of China was happening. And then on March 8th, I took my wife, Claudia, to the local little walk-in clinic because she'd gotten her Christmas cold in New York in late December. We often go to New York between Christmas and New Year's for fun. And she always comes home with a Christmas cold. But it had held on, and it lasted through January. And she was coughing all the time. I said, honey, this is not okay. So we went in to the clinic. And the clinic said, oh, there's more going on here. You need to go to the ER. We went to the ER, and then they pumped out a liter and a half of fluid from her lungs and said, we need to test this. And so we're going to send it over to the lab to test. And we're going to send it back to Stanford. And so then a couple of weeks after the tests were all done, we got to go on March 8th to Stanford to hear the news. And the news was that she had terminal cancer. She was already metastasized four times, and she had 6 to 24 months to live.
3: I cannot imagine how this news must have struck you, Dave. How did you and Claudia react?
4: Well, we knew things weren't good when they pumped all that junk out of her lungs, but we didn't know it was fatal. And so jumping from you've got a really bad bronchitis to you're dying was quite a leap. It hit us very hard, but it just hit us. And we said, oh, what do we do with this? Well, the first thing we said, we got to receive this. So we didn't tell anybody. We sat on it privately for about 8 days, with the idea being, let it sink in and then decide, what's the story? What are we doing here? We have all these people. And at the end of that week, we conclude, in fact, Claudia concluded, she says, here it is. The one-liner is, I'm dying. It's sad, but not tragic. She was 69 at the time, had lived a very full life. There was really nothing left on our bucket list, nothing we needed to do, lots we wanted to do, hadn't even begun to be retired people, but nonetheless, no regrets. And so she chose to live into her final months saying, sooner than I had in mind, but let's be honest, this is just sad, not tragic. Let's make the most of the time. And that's what we announced to our family and friends, and that begat what turned out to be 9 months. She got 9 months. She died in December. She died 5 years ago this Thursday. And that was probably one of the most intense and actually one of the most wonderful years of my life.
3: It's strange that you say that it was a wonderful year of your life, Dave. Many people would say, you know, I went through the whole year with a sense of dread and a sense of grief and a sense that, oh, my God, why is this happening to me? How come those things didn't happen to you?
4: Well, there was that incredible year of her dying, and then there was the year after she died. And I often tell people the best year of my marriage was the year after my wife died because I learned so much about her. The reason it was different for us was simply this acceptance. We really do believe that reality is the only place anything can possibly happen. And so we deferred all that what's next and why me, because frankly, none of that matters. What was true was she was going to die. So our choices were to be present to that or to be absent of that. And, you know, we lived very publicly. We have a lot of people. We wrote about it. And a lot of people walked alongside us. So we kept hearing people saying, gosh, you're doing such a noble job. Mm. Well, thank you. And I'm honored that people think that. And technically it was true. My vet, who's a good friend of mine, said, man, I don't know anybody going through this the way you guys are doing this. And I said, well, Dave, his name is Dave too. Thanks for saying that, but I got to be honest with you. We're just trying to take the easiest path we can. Most people who are in denial and resistance just make it harder and more painful. We're just trying to do this thing as easily as we possibly can.
5: Hmm. You know, Dave, we've talked about the five stages of grief that have been in the popular culture for a very long time. And in some ways, it's not a very good accounting of the story of grief because the original work was done with patients who had terminal diagnoses and the research was looking at how they responded to the news of their own impending death. But it talks about going through these phases of denial and anger and bargaining and depression before getting to acceptance. What you and Claudia did was cut out those first four steps and just get to the last one.
4: Yeah, we had really worked on being good acceptors for a long time. You know, we were a second marriage. We had both been through failed marriages, and we understood the finitude of relationship, and we were thrilled to be happily married to somebody. They were not horrible marriages, but marriages that didn't last, and we were thrilled that we had a second shot. One of our kids, you know, is bipolar and drags a heavy bag behind him. He's now happily married with two kids, has a wonderful life, but it didn't come easy. You know, and these are not things you can negotiate easily with. You can't tell a bipolar brain, why don't you just behave better? Hmm. So we had already been around a lot of things not of our choosing. You know, my father killed himself when I was 9. So reality was something that we had been in school with before, and that allowed us to go to acceptance first. The long, slow path to it doesn't look attractive to me.
5: Hmm.
3: Can you talk about how this idea of not just acceptance, but radical acceptance is at the heart of design thinking? Before we can figure out where we want to go, we have to fully accept where we are.
4: Yeah, acceptance is step zero. Before you can even begin formally, the first step in design is empathy, deeply understanding what's going on. But before you even do that deep understanding, you have to be willing to accept. And that is what is in fact true, because reality is the only place things actually work. Radical acceptance is literally as best you possibly can to eliminate any vestige of resistance to this is, in fact, exactly the way things currently are.
5: Hmm.
3: So as people are designing their lives or asking to design their lives, they're often asking, you know, where I want to go. And they're often upset or angry with their present circumstances in some way. They basically say, it's not fair. You know, I did all the things I should have done, but I'm not where I should be in my career. Or I've done everything that I should, but I'm not in a happy relationship. And I should be in a happy relationship. And so they have a sense of fairness, a sense of anger. Talk about how, in some ways, these get in the way of seeing reality accurately.
4: It's all about this what I had in mind thing. You know, let's go back to Allison. We talked about it in the previous episode. You know, I'm talking to a group of accountants, and here's this lovely middle-aged woman, and she's reasonably happily married and got two reasonably decent kids and a reasonably paid-off car, a small business working with a lot of other small businesses, except she's a little bit bored to tears and mostly just not feeling it. And what did I do wrong? Well, she didn't do anything wrong. I said, look, why did you pick accounting? Well, you know, because it's predictable and I really like having the right answer. I like knowing I've done the right thing well. I go, great. So you're in a very uncreative business because you like stability. And why did you pick small businesses, you know, as your clients? Well, you know, they're cash operated businesses and they pay in cash, you know, and I don't want to be in debt. And I understand their business because they're kind of like me. So I think I understand them. They, you know, that's something I can really handle pretty well. So you don't want to go outside your comfort zone because you really like being in your comfort zone. That's great. You know, and so we ended up describing that she got exactly what she wanted, which came with predictability and stability. It looks like stasis, and it's not very creative, and it's not very exciting, and it's not very scary either. So she got exactly what she wanted. There's no surprise here whatsoever.
5: Hmm.
4: And so what you sort of forgot to accept, Allison, is that stability is not the same as a high learning curve, and that small business is not going to make you rich because you're operating on a cash basis. You're not, you know, working 80 hours a week to try to get founder stock in some venture capital based firm. So these things are exactly what you wanted all along. They just come with consequences. So can we accept the fact that you got exactly what you wanted? And now how do you make the most of what that is? So very often we simply aren't telling ourselves enough truth.
3: I want to look at some of the ways in which we do not live in reality, because the ways in which we dodge reality are sometimes subtle. You once knew a high-powered corporate executive who worked in tech. He was very successful, and he was presented with an ambitious problem that he desperately wanted to solve. Can you tell me his story, Dave?
4: Yeah, well, we'll call him George. And he was working at high tech and he was doing well, you know, but he was also a caring guy and he was involved in his local church and in his community, and came along the idea of fair trade and working with organizations, particularly in West Africa, where we're putting villagers to work and trying to help them engage in the capitalistic world by going through fair trade companies. And he got this notion that what he needed to do was start a fair trade company that would create these craft companies in West Africa. And he not only decided that that was something that he thought was really interesting, but that was really what God wanted him to do, that was going to make the world a better place. He was going to lift people out of poverty, and he was going to do this noble thing. And off he went, and he left his home country in Europe and moved his family, went through all this incredible effort, you know, which was a very noble idea, but it didn't work out the way he had in mind.
3: What happened? Why did it not work out?
4: Well, this is one of those situations where, you know, how committed to reality are you versus how committed to what you're aspiring towards? It's lovely to have an aspiration, but is that aspiration getting in the way of reality? And so he starts this company, off it goes. Of course, it's a very slow beginning, you know, and it reaches a certain degree of success, and he then wants to grow to the next stage. And in fact, not only does it not go to the next stage, it starts to falter. And so this thing begins to fail a little bit, and then he tries to shoulder it up again with his own labor and a little bit of his own money. And he keeps putting good money after bad and year after year, and he does this for a period of about 5 years, and finally had to set the company down. The company so failed, you know, that his investors and supporters said, look, it's too much. You got to give up. But he went bitter, because for a couple of years after that, he just couldn't. He said, God's punishing me. And I said, George, look, I mean, you tried real hard. You gave it the old college try and it didn't work out. You know, and God's right next to you saying, shoot, George, I wish it had worked too. You didn't do anything wrong, but you're making up a story about the way things deserve to be, which is not how they are. So radical acceptance precedes any real meaning making.
3: I want to drill down on the idea that accepting reality is not the same thing as endorsing reality. You're not saying that we have to accept that we are stuck in reality. There may be things that we can do to get ourselves unstuck, but the starting point of any design exercise is to clearly see where we are. Can you talk about this idea? Because some of the problems that people have in their lives involve things that are genuinely upsetting. You know, a cancer diagnosis is genuinely upsetting. It's unfair. Or we might be struggling with some kind of problem involving a social injustice. And you're not basically saying accepting reality for what it is means that you have to endorse reality for what it is.
4: I'm really glad you asked the question. It comes up all the time, and it's a crucial question, and it's one that some people really, really struggle with, particularly around, you know, moral issues or social issues. In fact, I'll give you a very real example. A lovely young woman that I've been mentoring for over 20 years, she's my chosen daughter, you know, found herself once again working for a ridiculously horrible boss. I mean, this is a bona fide bad boss. I said, you've got to accept that this guy is a raging, nasty person, and it's not going to get any better. She goes, but I can't accept that. That means I'm going to be oppressed forever. And I said, wait. You can't be effective unless you can accept this. You've got to accept that nothing you're going to do is going to change his mind. Nothing you're going to do is going to make him happy. He's always going to be unhappy. He's always going to treat you badly. But what you can do is you can minimize the damage. What you can do is you can get the heck out of there eventually, which she did. And the reason that's always empowering is that it gives you the capacity to actually do what can be effectively done rather than find yourself simply standing outside of reality, like you're locked outside. Well, standing outside and banging on the door of reality and complaining doesn't change a thing. But getting inside reality and acting effectively can. So that distinction between endorsing it and accepting is a really important distinction, particularly if you're ever going to get in any difficult, you know, gray versus black and white situation. You got to keep endorsement and acceptance distinct.
3: We talked earlier about the story of your friend Gary, Dave, when he was dealing with his very serious health conditions. He was initially in denial about them. You contrast Gary's story with the story of a man named Arnie, an artist in Atlanta. Paint me a picture of Arnie's life and tell me what you learned from him.
4: Well, Arnie is quite a guy. In fact, I talked to him just recently. We actually had the privilege of taking him to his 90th birthday dinner about a year ago. He's pushing 91. It turns out the lesson that probably most formatively impacted Arnie Young in his life to become a good acceptor of reality was he was trying to become an artist. He was a fine artist. And he decided he wanted to do that as a living, not on the side. You know, he knew he could be an amateur artist, you know, and make a good living doing other kinds of things. But no, he wanted to walk his talk and do his rather avant-garde kind of art. And he was struggling and having a hard time. And then he said an interesting thing. He said, "And suddenly I realized something that made all the difference." I said, "Well, Arnie, what's that?" He said, "I realize if I'm going to be an artist, I just have to accept that I'm going to be poor for the rest of my life." He said, "And once I accepted that, it was really quite easy." And I said, "Well, how old are you?" He said, "Oh, early 30s. I said, "Whoa." So now, so he's got some precedent there. He made a big realization and it became easy. Not, I mean, you know, hand to mouth and struggling and all kinds of things, but easy in that he's not fighting it. So now, you know, he lives in an artist's installation. There, some many years ago, a group of artists got together with a patron and found an old warehouse and subdivided the warehouse into studio apartments. And he's been there for decades, you know, living in very Spartan digs, sitting in his wheelchair, barely able to move. He sleeps about 17 hours a day now because his body is failing. But when you walk into the room and see him and go, "Arnie, how's it going?" He goes, "Oh, have you ever read Balzac? He's amazing. Come over here." And he's been reading Balzac. And so he's reading, and he's writing his memoir. He's, you know, using a big magnifying glass so that he can see the keyboard. What he's doing is leaning all the way in, being fully available to the life that is in front of him and wasting no energy whatsoever mourning what's been lost. It's stunning.
3: Radical acceptance is the foundation for all the pursuits that make life meaningful. It is not about settling or being less ambitious or giving up. Rather, it is about approaching life with clear eyes. When we stop fighting what we cannot change, it opens up avenues for real change. 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I'm Shankar Vedantam. 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
1: 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I'm Kevin Kniestad. 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
3: 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Purpose, connection, meaning, resilience. These qualities don't always come easily. At Stanford University, Dave Evans studies design thinking. He says that thinking like a designer can help us cultivate those qualities. But before we can figure out how to implement principles of design thinking in our lives, we need to radically accept our lives as they actually are. Along with Bill Burnett, Dave is co-author of How to Live a Meaningful Life, Using Design Thinking to Unlock Purpose, Joy, and Flow Every Day. Dave, we've talked about how radical acceptance is the foundation of design thinking. I want to talk now about some of the techniques that can help us design our lives. Many years ago, you were driving up from Santa Cruz to San Francisco. It was an ordinary Thursday afternoon, but something happened that day that was most unusual. Tell me what happened.
4: Well, the sun went down. And of course, we think that happens most days, but some days it happens differently. And this was one of those sunsets. I'm driving along Highway 1, the famous California coastal highway near Half Moon Bay, and the sun was going down and it was drop dead, knock your eyes out, gorgeous in a stunningly cosmic way. I've seen so many gorgeous sunsets. My home in Santa Cruz is actually on the water. I get to see the sunset almost every day. But

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1: We are in our lives. How so, Dave?
2: You know, wonder comes from curiosity and mystery. The apex of the curious experience is to apply curiosity to something we can't fully understand, of which there are many. Even if we later will understand the science behind it, that doesn't take all the quality away. Even on a sunset, I mean, I can go to, you know, a light specialist in the physics department. He'll explain to me exactly why a sunset works the way it does. Or as the old Noel Stuckey song says, you know, a scientist may tell you how night turns into day, but it can never take the wonder away. So if I allow the wonder of something to get to me and I let my curiosity fall into it without suddenly trying to diagnose and, you know, deconstruct the thing technically, I allow myself to have this deeper experience of wonder, of awe. What does that really mean? It means there's something bigger than me going on. What Maslow finally realized was a higher experience, the self-actualization, which is self-transcendency. What was going on in that amazing sunset was a whole bunch of people were having a transcendent moment, and as it was shared, we became even more human with one another. So that's what wonder does. It really leans us fully into our humanness.

0: she's a lady. Coming up, our panelists sing Let's All Not Go to the Movies in our Bluff the Listener game. Call 1-888-WAIT-WAIT to play. We'll be back in a minute with War of Wait, Wait, Don't Tell Me from NPR.
1: 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Good morning. I'm Kevin Kniestad. 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
1: 62 degrees at 1020.

0: 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Thanks, as always, to our program's co-founder, Mr. Tori Malatia, who wanders into the studio while we're on the air, hands full of snacks.
1: Oh, y'all are putting on a big show. You know, y'all want some popcorn?
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2: Seattle Children's Hospital and the Laurelhurst Community Council have agreed to revisit a decades-old agreement governing landings of helicopter transport flights in the neighborhood. The announcement came Friday in a joint statement from the hospital and council. 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
5: Hey there, welcome to LiveWire. I'm your host, Luke Burbank. This week on the show, travel icon Rick Steves talks about his latest book, On the Hippie Trail, which details the trip that he took when he was a part-time piano teacher that really cemented his love of travel. We're also going to find out where in the world he hasn't been, which honestly is a pretty short list of places. Then we're going to hear some music from the Lullaby Project and Stephanie Schneiderman, along with members of the Oregon Symphony. They've got a piece of music written in collaboration with an incarcerated mother dedicated to her daughter. It is really beautiful. You know, this week on the show, we are going to be talking to our guests about some pretty life-changing experiences. Look, I don't know if this episode of LiveWire is going to change your life, but I can tell you it is going to make your day a little brighter. That much I can guarantee. So stick around. We've got LiveWire coming your way right after this.
6: Department says representatives from Israel and Lebanon will meet in Washington next week for 2 days of talks focused on long-term peace and security agreements. In the meantime, Israel continues carrying out attacks aimed at Hezbollah targets despite a ceasefire. NPR's Jana Raff reports.
7: The Israeli military says it targeted a Hezbollah weapons depot in the village of Tura. It says it took care to minimize civilian casualties, but those known killed in the attack were three women, an elderly disabled man, and a girl who were at home when the airstrike hit their three-story building. Israel did not provide proof of the weapons depot claim. It has intensified attacks lately ahead of talks expected in Washington next week with Lebanon. Lebanese state media says Israeli attacks, mostly in southern Lebanon, killed 35 people Friday, including three other children. The militant group Hezbollah has responded to the Israeli attacks with strikes on Israeli military targets. Jane Raff, NPR News, Beirut.
6: Tennessee has become the first state to approve new congressional maps after the U.S. Supreme Court paved the way to redraw majority black districts last week. The move is part of a broader Republican-led redistricting push unfolding across several southern states ahead of the midterms, including Louisiana and Virginia. Mariana Bacallao from member station WPLN reports.
8: The NAACP has filed an emergency petition against Tennessee's new maps, arguing that the state didn't have the authority to strike down a 50-year-old law that barred mid-decade redistricting. The new congressional maps split Memphis, the state's only majority black voting bloc, into three different districts. Protesters from the state's blue cities argue that this will take away the voice of voters who support Democrats, roughly a third of the state's population. Republicans say that the new maps will reflect the state's overall conservative bent and maintain that redistricting along party lines is legal. For NPR News, I'm Mariana Baca-Yao in Nashville.
6: A cruise ship hit by the Hanta virus is to arrive at Spain's Canary Islands tomorrow. The World Health Organization says the risk to residents there is low. Dr. Maria Van Kerkhove is the director of the WHO's Department of Epidemic and Pandemic Management. She says doctors will be there when the passengers and crew disembark.
9: The ship will anchor, and that there will be small boats that will take some of the passengers, and it will be done in a very choreographed, coordinated way, in a very protected way. Bring those passengers to shore. There will be a screening that will take place.
6: She says this is an outbreak on a ship, not the start of a COVID pandemic. Three people have died during the outbreak. You're listening to NPR News in Washington. Today is Victory Day in Russia to mark the defeat of Nazi Germany in World War II. The annual military parade was held in Red Square, but it was a scaled-down version. It didn't include tanks, missiles, and other heavy weapons for the first time in nearly 20 years. Commentators on state television said the equipment is needed more in Ukraine, where the war is in its fifth year. Finances at the U.S. Postal Service are still on shaky ground, as the mailing agency reports a net loss for the fifth quarter in a row. As NPR's Hansi Luong reports, USPS officials say the self-funded agency remains months away from running out of money.
10: The Postal Service relies on stamps and service fees, not tax dollars, to deliver mail 6 days a week to just about every address in the country. But with people sending a lot less mail than in past decades, USPS ended this fiscal year's second quarter with a net loss of $2 billion. Postmaster General David Steiner says USPS has already raised shipping prices, cut workers' hours, and stopped payments to its pension plan.
11: The Postal Service remains in a serious financial crisis. I communicated that plainly in front of Congress and our country in March, because I don't think that we serve anyone if we soften these realities.
10: Sanders says Congress should change laws to let the Postal Service borrow more money and reform its retirement plans. Hansi Luong, NPR News.
6: The Atlanta Braves announced today Hall of Fame manager Bobby Cox has died. He took over the last place Braves in 1990 and led the team to its first World Series win in 1995. Bobby Cox was 84. I'm Nora Rahm, NPR News.
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5: We have got a jam-packed edition of LiveWire for you this week. Regular listeners to the show probably know a couple of things, and that is we do read the news, and we do usually have to give ourselves an eye bath after doing that.
13: Yes.
5: Because it's brutal. But also, what they know is that we have found that there are at least each week, Elena, two good news stories that happen in the world. Sometimes it's exactly two.
13: Yes.
5: And we search for those, and we bring them to you in a little segment we like to call The Best News We Heard All Week. Woo! All right, Elena Passarella, what is the best news you heard all week?
14: I worked really hard on this. I felt like you needed me to come up with something real good for you, Luke
5: Burbank. I did. I'm having a week.
14: Let's start with a question. Did you go to your college graduation? No.
5: I did not.
14: Okay, so do you know who the commencement speaker was?
5: No, but I know the guy from the Tim Allen show, the Tool Time guy.
14: Yeah. The other guy, the guy with the beard?
5: The other guy. I think he might have been the speaker.
14: That's good. Like that. That's pretty good.
5: Yeah.
14: Well, the University of Maryland does have you beat.
5: Okay.
14: They have just announced who their 2025 commencement speaker is going to be. And do you know who it is?
5: I don't.
14: It is, I'll give you a hint. He's green. And it's not easy being him.
5: Kermit the Frog?
14: Kermit the mother trucking frog is delivering the commencement address at the University of Maryland, who I believe are the Terrapins.
5: Uh-huh, sure,
14: which
5: yeah.
14: is a form of, it's another kind of, they're reptiles.
5: Yes.
14: Whatever. So the reason for this, other than the fact that everybody wants Kermit the Frog to deliver every address ever, is because Jim Henson graduated from the University of Maryland with a degree in home economics.
5: Okay.
14: In 1960, and I think his legacy is very deeply felt. Apparently, Kermit the Frog gave a dean's lecture there a couple of years ago.
5: Okay.
14: So they're just, like, inviting him back.
5: They already had the special podium built that you could hide a puppeteer in. They were like, let's get our money's worth.
14: What?
5: Oh, yeah, I'm sorry.
14: What?
5: Nothing. No.
14: I'm just going to ignore that comment.
5: Yeah.
14: And when asked about why he decided to agree, Kermit the Frog, who is a real living frog, said...
5: Yes.
14: If a few encouraging words from a frog can help the class of 2025 leap into the world and make it a better place, then I'll be there. I know. Isn't that great? It's right. It's good. Good news. But so it had me thinking. I think Kermit Frog is one of the best Muppets to do this job. But which Muppet would be the worst?
5: Animal.
14: Animal. I think the worst one would be Beaker.
5: Oh. Well, let's be honest. They defunded Beaker like 2 weeks ago.
14: Yeah.
5: There's no... He's not even allowed anywhere near the campus anymore for practicing science. The best news that I heard this week, Elena, it was kind of what I needed to hear as a guy who is approaching 50, approaching middle age, or maybe I'm already there. And it involves a town in Japan called Kawara. It's about 10,000 people. And... the town of Kawara has this trading card mania that's going on there. All of the kids are obsessed over these trading cards. They're buying them, they're collecting them, they're trading them. They don't feature, though, like baseball players or Pokemon or anything. They feature real middle-aged guys from the town. This is a set of 47 playing cards of guys who are middle-aged and elderly in the town of Kawara. And the kids are going crazy for these.
14: Yeah!
5: It was started by a woman who runs a community center there. And, you know, one of the things in Japan that's been noted is that you have, a lot of folks who might be older and you don't have a lot of younger folks. And there's a pretty wide, sort of distance between those two groups. And so this woman thought this would be a way to get some of the younger people thinking about some of the more senior folks in the town.
14: To collect them.
5: Yeah, to collect them. Well, yeah. You know, and so she thought, we'll have these cards. This will just be a way for the kids to identify these different, middle and older age people. The kids, though, figured out a way to make the cards fight each other. Like Pokemon. So, like, one of the real guys from this town is a retired fire brigade chief, and he can strike opponents for 200 fire damage. There's another guy on there who's a local electrician. He also has the ability to do damage with his electricity.
14: Oh, nice.
5: The kids are fighting the cards against each other. These guys are becoming celebrities. There's a guy who's named the Soba Master, Mr. Takashita. He's an 81-year-old soba noodle maker.
14: Yeah.
5: There's Mr. Fuji, a 67-year-old former prison guard turned community volunteer whose card is so sought after, kids are approaching him on the streets to get him to autograph the cards.
14: This is so cool.
5: It's really heartwarming. And I've been through all 47 of these cards. None of them are a middle-aged public radio host
14: Oh, no.
5: who can defeat
17: the firefighter by staging a public radio pledge drive.
18: Yeah, like,
17: and putting them to sleep.
18: What about like nunchucks, but it's tote bags?
17: Something.
18: You know.
17: I feel like this is a good start. They need to integrate in some things from my life into it. But all in all, it's a really cute story. The participation in this community center by youth in this town has more than doubled.
18: Ugh.
17: Because of these trading cards. So
18: that's fabulous.
17: Absolutely. The middle-aged and elderly folks in Japan getting their due in this town. That, my friends, is the best news I heard this week. Yeah. All right, let's get our first guest out here. Since 1973, he's spent a minimum of 4 months every year exploring Europe on a mission to learn one thing. How does the metric system work? He's still trying to solve that. But in the meantime, he's also helped hundreds of thousands of people travel to Europe in ways that are fun, affordable, and culturally broadening. Not to mention the millions of viewers to his public television shows and listeners to his radio show, plus readers of his travel books. The latest of which is the story of his time on the so-called hippie trail from Istanbul to Kathmandu in the 1970s, which launched his lifelong love of travel. Please welcome Rick Steves to Livewire.

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1: I'm still trying to figure out how tall I am in metric.
0: You know, you and I were chatting backstage, and you were talking about the kind of celebrity that you enjoy, which is either people have no idea who you are, or they are obsessed with you and your work. And I think we have encountered door number two here at Benaroya Hall.
2: Whoa! Yeah.
0: What do you think it is about your TV show and your writing and all the stuff you do that causes such a fervent response from your fans?
1: A lot of times I think people have a great trip and they just want to thank somebody for it. I get thanked for Malta, and I've never been there. You know, somebody comes up out of the blue, I've never seen him before, and they go, "We had the greatest time in Malta. Thank you so much." So what am I supposed to tell them? I just say, "You're welcome." You know?
0: I really enjoyed this book of yours, On the Hippie Trail. I was also reading it while traveling, not in the manner that you do in the book, which is pretty Spartan, but it was just such a fun book to be traveling with and reading and thinking about travel. I'm curious if you could take me back to when you wrote this, although I guess at the time you didn't realize you were writing a book. You were not a famous TV host. You were a recent college grad piano teacher mm-hmm. who was going from, it was Istanbul to Kathmandu. What were you doing on this trip?
1: Well, first of all, this is my newest book, but it's also my oldest book. Mm-hmm. I wrote it when I was one-third the age I am now. Wow. I was 23, and I had been to Europe several times, and I just wanted something more. And I whispered into my friend's ear, "Go east, young man," you know. And we both got together, me and my travel buddy, Gene, and we headed east from Istanbul to Kathmandu. And that was the ultimate road trip back then in the 60s and 70s. The Beatles were hanging out with the Maharishi and Yogi, you know. And it was just like the ultimate trip. And I wrote this thing for myself. As you said, I was just a piano teacher. I had no idea I was going to be a travel writer. And I diligently wrote a 60,000-word journal filling up an empty book that's just like that, a hardbound 200-page book with beautiful penmanship. I cannot read my writing now, but for some reason then...
0: I thought you had a graphic designer transcribe your actual, you know, chicken scratch and make it... This is your handwriting.
1: That's my handwriting, yeah. But Luke, that book was when I wrote it, and then, you know, you get home and you get onto other stuff, and I may have read 4 or 5 pages of it in 40 years. And then during COVID, I got a chance to do some things I didn't have time to normally, and reading that journal was like... It was like an anthropological dig into a 23-year-old version of myself that I had mostly forgotten about. And it was so cool to be able to look at that and see it as this coming-of-age trip as kind of the compost pile of experiences from where I would grow out of as a travel teacher.
0: Because it was, you know, a lot of time on buses and in a lot of kind of, you know, overnight situations in places that were pretty Spartan. Did you have moments on that trip where you thought, maybe I've bitten off more than I can chew, or maybe I'm not really cut out for this sort of life?
1: Well, it was a long, long, long road. And when you leave Istanbul heading east in 1978... There's no internet, you know, you've got some traveler's checks in your money belt, no parents to bail you out. It occurred to me when I headed east from Istanbul, there's not a soul between here and Seattle that even knows I exist. Mm. And I didn't know anybody between there and Seattle. And we were going that way, and there was no information back then. Now we have too much information almost, but back then it was tough to get information. So, you know, we didn't know where we were going to be tonight or anything like that. We are... naive, relatively wealthy, American, easy targets for all the con artists along the way. And on the hippie trail, it was said, everybody knew there was two kinds of travelers, those who knew they had worms and those who didn't know they had worms. And we kept going deeper and deeper behind the dark side of the moon, basically. Yeah. And we kept thinking, in one way, it was like a fantasy. And in the other way, it was just miserable. And we thought... it's not too late to turn around and go back to Santorini, where all the kids were having a great time at the youth hostel. And we got farther and farther away, and we kept thinking, in 4 days of hard travel, we could be back in the Greek Isles. But we kept going, and then we finally got to Afghanistan, and we realized, this is why we're here. It really got magic. We reached the point of no return, and then we crossed into India, and... it was one of the great high-five moments of my life, just to cross that border and do high-five with my buddy. And then we went to the end of the hippie rainbow, Kathmandu, and you got to read the book to know
0: yes.
1: what's to happen
0: yes.
1: in Kathmandu.
0: Legally, we can't even talk about it on public radio. In fact, legally, we have to take a break. This is Livewire from PRX. We're at Benaroya Hall in Seattle this week talking to Rick Steves about his book on the hippie trail, Istanbul to Kathmandu and the Making of a Travel Writer. Quick break, and then we'll be back with much more Livewire in just a moment.
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3: It's mostly cloudy out there right now. We're still looking for a high around 72. It's 12:22.
0: Hey, welcome back to Livewire from PRX. We're in Seattle at the Nordstrom Recital Hall at Benaroya, and we're talking to Rick Steves about his latest book, On the Hippie Trail. One of my favorite things about this book are the photographs that you took. I mean, they're just so vivid,
6: yes.
0: And I mean, they just depict these places that many of us maybe will never go to. But also, you had to ration your photographs. Was 10 photographs a day? That was the amount of film you could carry
1: for the trip? Well, it's hard to even conceptualize that now. I mean, younger people don't realize that. There was a day when it was an actual physical thing. You have 36 frames in a canister of film, and you're on the road, and you've got a dozen canisters, and that's 20% of your luggage. You know, it's a headache to carry that around. And you figure out, we got about 10 or 12 shots a day, and if you're overshooting it, you're going to run out. So you have to be careful. And then you don't know if it's going to turn out until you get home.
0: Yeah.
1: So you bring it home, and you send it down. There's only one address I remember in my whole world from the 1970s, and that was Page Mill Road, Palo Alto, where we sent our Kodak film, you know? and then it came back, and either it was a celebration or a sad day, because all of your memories are dark. Or, in this case, they turned out just great. But, that was the last year you could do the hippie trail, because the next year the Shah was overthrown, and Khomeini came in and turned Iran into a theocracy. And the next year the Soviet Union invaded Afghanistan and turned that into a war zone. And I happened to have this weird condition where I wrote everything down in this journal so diligently, and I happened to have filmed it. And I'm no great photographer, but I put a lot of effort into it. I had a wonderful Pentax K1000, and the photos are just beautiful. And then to put it all together, discovered it during COVID when I had some time to read it, and it made sense to write the book. It was It's quite a surprise, because I didn't even know it was part of me, and now it is. So,
0: what about the sort of current state of photography while traveling? Because you do so much traveling, and you're in so many places where there's got to be throngs of people with their camera phones and things. Mm-hmm. Like, how does that impact? And is there an etiquette piece of that you would like to encourage people around, just phone usage as a camera?
1: Well, any travel teacher, any tour guide, anybody that really cares about being in the moment in their travels understands what a problem it is for all of us to be so focused on our screens. And everything can translate, it can measure, it can identify, it can photograph, it can tell you your altitude, everything. And as a tour guide, I really find that this is a problem for people trying to have those magic moments. That's what we have when we're on the road, is magic moments. And what I do as a tour guide, for example, recently I was in Portugal with a group.
0: Just slap the phone out of their hand?
1: Throw the camera down. No, but if everybody's... you got a great musical entertainment for your dinner. And everybody's crawling over everybody just taking photographs. And I just say, wait a minute, we're going to all take photographs on one song, and then you're going to put your cameras away. Mm. And out of respect to the musicians and so that you can really appreciate this, we're going to be in the moment. So we have to, as travelers, be in the moment more, and that means no screen.
0: Mm. Can we be in the moment?
6: Yeah, totally.
0: Can we be in the moment in places where they know that we are, in fact, from America? Because that seems dicey right now. What's your advice to folks that are looking, they're excited to be traveling abroad, but they're also operating under the weight of our, let's just say, reputation?
1: Mm. Well, I was just in Istanbul a week ago and Rome 2 or 3 weeks ago, and I was tuned into that because this is an understandable concern.
0: Yeah.
1: It is, you know, I always say the mark of a good traveler is how many people do you meet, not how much do you check off of your bucket list. And those people experiences really carbonate the trip. And we Americans need to make a point to travel in a way where we're accessible. We should assume we're interesting. And in the last month,
0: whole career is built on that.
1: Well, we just got more interesting on the road because of what's been happening in our country.
0: Well, okay, I see.
1: And I would say there's a lot of people are worried. Do I want to go to Europe? Everybody's going to be mad at us. Well, they're not mad at us. They may be mad at our government, and that's happened before. It comes and goes, you know. It's great when we travel because they get to better understand us and we get to better understand them. I always think if everybody had to travel before they could vote, we would not be in this jam right now.
6: Amen.
0: We only have 8 more minutes with Rick, please. We can't waste it with this ballyhoo. You know, something I was struck by in this book on the hippie trail, and you sort of alluded to it earlier, was that you and your travel partner were very far beyond the bounds of Western society and of a, kind of a part of the world where you could easily pick up a phone and call for help, and you're going through these places that became very sort of politically chaotic in the years after, and yet I get the sense that you didn't feel unsafe. And you and I were talking this week off air, and you talked about the difference between saying bon voyage to people and saying safe travels.
1: Yeah. Don't we miss the days when you said bon voyage? I mean, that was a positive thing. And now they say, have a safe trip. And it just reminds me, as a society, we are riddled with fear. Mm-hmm. I never really thought much about Franklin Delano Roosevelt saying the only thing we have to fear is fear itself. But he was pretty wise, because fear, that's what makes us susceptible if people want to capitalize on our fear and do bad things with our society. And I find that fear is for people who don't get out very much. And the flip side of fear is understanding, and we gain understanding when we travel. And I just feel like it's so important that we get away from our home and look at it from a distance. We learn more about ourselves and our home and our country when we leave it and look at it from afar. I love the idea that Muhammad said, don't tell me how educated you are, tell me how much you've traveled. And me as a travel teacher, the whole idea is to not avoid culture shock, but to embrace it, to see it as a constructive thing, the growing pains of a broadening perspective. Mm-hmm. And if we're also afraid that we just barricade ourselves behind walls, we'll never get to know the other 96% of humanity. So the irony is people want to be safe by building walls and staying home. And I think that's the best prescription for being not safe in the future. Yeah. We need to get out.
0: Mm-hmm. 30 more seconds, we lost people. When I've been telling folks that I'm going to get a chance to interview you, something that has come up is people said, oh, how's his health? I know that you had been through cancer. Oh, how is your health right now?
1: I am very thankful. Last July or something, I was diagnosed with prostate cancer. I was a typical guy my age that's, pretty together and always trying to be healthy and just stupid about my family's cancer history. But I checked my blood, PSA through the ceiling, had my prostate removed, and it's a very powerful personal and emotional and spiritual experience to go through that, and got my blood test, and I am cancer-free, so I'm very thankful.
0: Excellent. That one you're allowed to clap for. Okay. Yeah. Well, what I was, I don't want to be sort of corny, but I'm wondering if going through that has impacted what your experience is with travel, to be somewhere on the other side of this diagnosis and to look at something and to think, boy, if stuff had gone differently, I might not be in the position to do this. Has it in any way reinvigorated your relationship with seeing the world?
1: You know, there's certain things that do make things twinkle or make things come into focus or saturate the colors, you know, and I'm kind of looking for that when I'm making a TV show. What makes things twinkle? And when you've had this brush with cancer or when you've gone through a pandemic or any number of things, all of a sudden you realize how fragile and beautiful the environment is. And all of a sudden you realize how important good governance is. And you realize the importance of community and how community does not happen with people doing more than their share to contribute to it. And we can't have a win-lose approach to problems. Going forward, we need a win-win approach to problems because we're all in this together.
0: Yeah. I was going to ask you, you probably get asked this a lot, but I was going to ask you if there's somewhere in the world that you haven't been that you want to, but I now know you haven't been to Malta, and I'm wondering, did something happen? Are you on bad terms with the government there? Why have you not been to Malta yet?
1: There are so many places I have not been, and people think that all I do is travel, but all I do is work on my books that cover Europe. So, you know, my favorite places would be Sri Lanka or India or Indonesia or Japan. I love traveling there, but for the last 20 or 30 years, I've just been focused on Europe. It's an exciting responsibility to have books covering these places and thousands of people saying, what are we going to do for dinner tonight? Where are we going to take the kids down to the beach or all that? So I just love that responsibility. So if somebody gave me a luxurious, all-expenses-paid 10-day trip to Fiji or a safari or something that I'd love to do, my first thought would be, 10 days, I really need those 10 days to update my Sicily book, you know? So I'm not complaining about it. I just love my work. I found my niche, and it's very gratifying to be able to help Americans travel. I work with 100 people up in Edmonds, and our mission is to equip and inspire Americans to venture beyond Orlando.
0: Well, there goes our Orlando station. Yeah. That was...
1: I lost Orlando a long time ago with my show.
0: This is LiveWire Radio, formerly on in Orlando, but still on in a lot of places. We're talking to Rick Steves about his new book, On the Hippie Trail. Now, Rick, you, of course, have guided millions of folks through Europe over the years. But as this latest book kind of shows, you were not always the savvy traveler, which got us wondering if you were ever guilty of some of the classic tourist blunders or faux pas. That means blunder in French. So we wanted to ask you about some travel transgressions to see if you have maybe committed them. This is a little exercise we're calling Rick Steves' Never Have I Ever. Very contemplative game we're about to play. Okay. Rick, we're wondering if you've done any of the following. Have you ever bought souvenirs for someone once you were already home?
1: No.
0: What is your souvenir sort of policy? Because you travel so much that if it became the expectation with people in your life that you were going to bring something home, I mean, that would be its whole own probably a responsibility, right?
1: I bought most of the souvenirs you can buy after the first five or six trips, and that was 30 trips ago. So
0: right.
1: Now I just, the thought of a souvenir, a physical souvenir, makes almost no sense to me. But photographs and memories, writing a journal is like netting butterflies, and you just catch all these butterflies and you write them down, these little magic moments that you'll forever enjoy. But souvenirs... Yeah, I used to bring home, after I finished all the tacky, normal things that you'd buy, I started to bring home taxidermy, stuffed animals from different places. And it never went over well with girls that I was dating. So So they're deep in a box somewhere, all my taxidermy.
0: Aww. Yeah.
1: But I just don't do souvenirs. But when you read the Hippie Trail book, yeah. I was fixated on souvenirs and bargaining. You know, bargaining is fun.
0: Getting these like fantastic outfits that you were like negotiating on for days on end and stuff, right? All right, Rick Steves, have you ever peed in a bottle while in transit?
1: That's page 47 in this book. I wonder if it is. Yeah. That's the country. It was on the way to Iran. Yeah.
0: So that's a yes.
1: I could write a whole essay about peeing in places other than toilets.
0: Yeah.
1: I'll tell you one thing on the airplane in India back then. Mm-hmm. I had forgotten about this until I actually read the journal, but, I went to the old prop propeller plane, and I went back to the toilet, and I was just mesmerized by you could see the farmland right through the toilet. And I couldn't stop looking through the toilet at the monsoon-soaked farmland. And then I thought, and now I'm going to fertilize.
0: The producers and I were debating backstage whether or not to ask if you had ever been in the Mile High Club, but I think that's more upsetting. have you ever, Rick Steves, pretended not to understand a language to avoid getting in trouble with the authorities?
1: Many, many times. That's 101 for...
0: That's a move.
1: For slumming around Europe in the old days, yeah. You would buy a ticket halfway to your destination, and you would accidentally miss the stop, and the conductor would say, you're supposed to get off back there, and you would just not know, and you'd be traumatized, and then ultimately he would kick you off in the city that you wanted to be in.
0: All right, Rick Steves, have you ever... hopped a train, as in, like, climbed into sort of, I don't know if we use this term anymore, but let's just say ridden the rails, hobo style.
1: Well, I've never done it hobo style, but I've done it cheap student style, which is just get on a train with an expired rail pass or something like that.
0: And just kind of try to keep...
1: Well, when you're on a train, and I haven't done this for a few years, but there's conductors that are coming this way. There's one here and one here, and they're coming like this. And you're trying to be right in the middle...
0: For the radio listeners, his hands are getting closer and closer together.
1: And you're hoping to get to your next stop before...
0: I see.
1: ...you run out of space. And that's thrilling, you know.
0: Yeah. I've been on a train before. This was just on the east coast of the U.S., but where they didn't come by and check my ticket, and I was so disappointed I had paid.
6: Yeah.
0: I felt like, what was that for? But
1: But Europe has evolved to the point now where they don't... hardly check for public transit in a lot of countries, and everybody pays. They've got it's government subsidized. And Germans have these passes where for a few bucks you can go anywhere in the whole country by train or by bus or by trolley, and it's a beautiful thing to be able to. It's like swinging from vine to vine, I always think, you know, just around Germany.
0: All right, last question, Rick Steves from Never Have I Ever. Have you ever eaten at a McDonald's in a foreign country, even though there was something local available right next door?
1: I've eaten at a McDonald's, I will admit, because when I was on a real tight budget, it was located where you'd get a great view for the cost of a Coca-Cola, and you're sitting right next to these fancy...
0: That's not eating if you just got a Coca-Cola.
1: Yeah, there's a McDonald's on the Champs-Élysées in France, which has beautiful wicker chairs, and they don't have golden arches. They have subdued white arches, you know? and that's the thing. And then as a tour guide, I have camped out in the very back of a McDonald's, assuming none of my travelers on the tour bus would come back there because I told them not to go there.
0: Rick Steves, hiding in plain sight. I love it. The book is On the Hippie Trail. He's Rick Steves. Thank you so much for coming on LiveWire. That was Rick Steves right here on LiveWire. His latest book, On the Hippie Trail, is available to read right now. Hey there, LiveWire listeners. It's Luke. Letting you know that we are going to be back at the Alberta Rose Theater in Portland, Oregon on May 14th. Podcaster Sarah Marshall of the You're Wrong About podcast will be there. Now, she's got a new series. It's all about satanic panic, something I grew up with and in. Plus, we're going to have the author Camille Dungy stopping by. She's got a new collection of poetry, which is her first in nearly a decade. Then humorist and writer Angela Nissel on her latest memoir, and some music from jazz performer Casa Overall. You can get your tickets right now at livewireradio.org, and we'll see you on May 14th. This is LiveWire. I'm Luke Burbank here with Elena Passarello. Of course, each week on the show, we like to ask the LiveWire audience a question. And this week, we were inspired by Rick Steves' many adventures around the world. So what did we ask the audience, Elena?
6: Oh, this is going to be so good. We asked them to tell us the most unexpected thing that has happened while they were traveling.
0: All right, let's get into it. We actually recorded real audience members at a recent edition of LiveWire. Here is what they said. This person wanted to remain anonymous, Elena, which usually means
6: it's going to be good.
0: It's generally a good story.
7: I'd bought all this sugar in Mexico when we were running around Mexico on this bus, and the Federales got on, and I just kind of freaked out and said, I'm American and it's sugar.
0: How much sugar do you need to buy while in Mexico?
6: Yeah. Are we doing some baking when we get back to the Airbnb?
0: I mean, you're kind of asking to get hassled.
6: Yeah.
0: Carrying around a white powder.
6: Methinks the lady doth protest too much.
0: Yeah, exactly. All right. Here's what Dan said happened to him once when traveling, and it was a big surprise.
8: We're in the Czech Republic and we're on a 4-hour bus. And about 1 hour in, I had to use the bathroom badly. And the guy was like an old Soviet type. Wouldn't stop the bus. And so we, like, 3 hours later, we got to a stop that actually had, like, a visitor center, maybe. And there was a restroom, and I bolted to the restroom, and I just made it. So now every once in a while, we'll say to each other, oh, I had a Czech Republic moment.
6: Yes. The poor Czech Republic.
0: I don't know how that person, 3.5 hours, he said. I don't know how in the world he was able to hold it for that long. What I think is illuminating about that is the number one reason to be in a relationship, really, is so you have inside jokes like that.
6: Totally.
0: You know?
6: Yeah.
0: Just like a shorthand. When you said, I'm having a Czech Republic moment, the other person knows exactly what's going on for you.
6: Yes. Yeah. That and charades. Like, nobody is better at charades than somebody that you've been with for 17 years.
0: Exactly. All right. Here's what Maddie had happened to them when they were traveling, and it was, well, let's just say, surprising.
9: When I was in France a couple years ago, we were in a little garden maze, hedge maze, and we came around the corner, and there was a person of the evening entertaining somebody around the corner, and that was an unexpected thing to find at the Louvre.
6: At the Louvre. Okay. A little love at the Louvre.
0: Yeah, exactly. That's high class.
6: That's true. That's the
0: I think I'm going to forever use the term person of the evening going forward.
6: Yes. I liked the euphemisms. Very, very delicately handled by Maddie there.
0: Exactly. So those are some

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1: What's the process like? Where does the idea start? Just take me through how one of these songs kind of comes to be.
2: Absolutely. So the main purpose behind Lullaby Project, I kind of think, is two things. One is to amplify the parent-child bond. Mm-hmm. And, you know, music is the most natural way to bond with your kid. And the second thing is to empower the parent in a situation that's probably feeling powerless. Yeah. And so one of the first things we do is they get to make every choice along the way. A lot of times I've done this over the years now, 7 years, I've been part of Lullaby Project since its inception with Oregon Symphony. And so I've written many songs with many parents, mostly moms, a couple of dads. And I'll always ask them, so how do you want to start? Like, what feels most comfortable to you? Do you want to write a letter to your kids? Do you want to write down some thoughts, or do you want to just talk and all write it all down? And most of the time, that's what they choose. And so for the first 20 minutes, it's this really nice connection where they're sharing their story, their hardships, their love for their kids, stories about their kids, stories about their own upbringing. And I just like scribble as fast as I possibly can. And then I'll reflect it back to them. And you know, when I recently did this with a wonderful mom that I had the honor of working with named Lacey at Coffee Creek, a lot of the things that she said, it was already so poetic, because she naturally, I think that happens. And so when she was first talking about her son, she has two kids, she was talking about her son, and she said, you know, his breath is my breath, and his smile is my smile, and every tear we cry together, I was like, just keep going, that's so good. Yeah. And when I reflected it back to her at the end, I said, is there anything that's missing? Like, is there any message here that you want to add on? And she said, I want my kids to know their power. And we put that in there. That's one of the lyrics. We'll teach you to know your power. And it was an emotional moment where she said, if I knew my power, my potential, my life would be different. And so it's such an honor to be in the position of like taking the medium of songwriting and recording and being a musician for all these years, all these decades, and then using it to have somebody else like voice from their sense of melody. And a lot of times we'll find melody just through speech, our natural rhythm, our natural, you know, melody is comprised of two things. It's comprised of rhythm and it's comprised of pitch. And so we just follow the natural melody and that becomes the song. And so I think it's like helping a family create a family heirloom.
1: What's it like when the song is then performed for the parent, and if the children are old enough to kind of understand what's going on, like that moment of the song being presented? I mean, there can't be a dry eye in the house,
2: it's
1: right?
2: It's just mind-blowing and always really emotional. And oftentimes, there will be some moms that want to sing it on their own, meaning that they want to record it with the symphony, and, you know, backing them up. And it's really just kind of elevates the whole experience for them. And so their kids feel like swept up in this exciting opportunity. And they see their parent in a powerful place. And then I think it becomes like their anthem. I mean, I don't think that's an overstatement. It's really cool.
1: That was Stephanie Schneiderman with the Lullaby Project here on LiveWire, recorded live at the Patricia Reeser Center for the Arts in Beaverton, Oregon. We are going to take a very short break, but do not go anywhere. When we come back, Stephanie and the Lullaby Project will perform a beautiful piece of music that they wrote in collaboration with an incarcerated mother. Stick around, more LiveWire coming up.
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2: 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And B, I promise you, if I was out there every day, you'd be tired of me.
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0: 66 degrees in Olympia and 64 in Bellingham and 65 degrees in Seattle's University District.

0: Welcome back to LiveWire from PRX. I'm Luke Burbank here with Elena Passarello. Okay, it is that time again in the show where we like to play a little station location identification examination. If you are unfamiliar, this is where I quiz Elena, our announcer, on a place in America where LiveWire is on the radio. She has to guess where that place might be based on these clues. Elena, are you ready?
1: Yes, ready but not confident, because I feel like the hamlets have been getting smaller and smaller recently. So
0: I believe your suspicions are correct. It's known as a resort waterfront community on the north shore of Little Traverse Bay. It's also home to the deepest freshwater harbor in the Great Lakes.
1: Well, I would first say that it was Traverse City, but that doesn't sound right because it'd be too easy. So it's got to be one of the other little towns up there.
0: Yes, it is. How about this? A notable part about this town's history is that there was some hardcore clubbing that was going on during the Prohibition era. There was a place there called Club Manitow, which was an infamous Midwest summer resort nightclub casino that existed from 1929 to 1952. Does that narrow it down for you?
1: Yes. I've narrowed it down to two places. Do I get credit if it's one of the two?
0: Hugely.
1: Okay, it's either Petoskey, Michigan or Harbor Springs, Michigan.
0: It's Harbor Springs, Michigan, Elena, where we're on WHBP-FM. How do you know from Harbor Springs, Michigan?
1: Used to vacation in Petoskey. I just couldn't remember which one was north of the other.
0: That is absolutely incredible. Shout out to everybody tuning in Harbor Springs, Michigan.
1: Woohoo!
0: This is LiveWire from PRX. All right, before we get to this week's musical performance from The Lullaby Project, a little preview of what we are doing on the show next week. Avery Trufelman is going to stop by. Avery hosts one of my very favorite podcasts in the world. It's called Articles of Interest. It is a show that is kind of ostensibly about clothing and fashion and what we wear, but it is about so much more than that. Plus, we're going to get some music from the truly delightful Brazilian by way of Portland, Oregon duo Johnny Franco and his real brother Dom. They really are brothers. They write beautiful songs. They've also got this kind of old-timey radio sense that they bring to the show, which I'm excited for you to all get to hear. So make sure you tune in for next week's episode of LiveWire. All right, before the break, we were talking to Stephanie Schneiderman of the Lullaby Project, which is an organization that collaborates with parents, some of whom are incarcerated, some who are experiencing homelessness, to compose lullabies for their children. So let's get back to that now. Let's hear this song from Stephanie Schneiderman and the Lullaby Project. This is with members of the Oregon Symphony, recorded live at the Patricia Reeser Center for the Arts in Beaverton, Oregon. Take a listen. Now, the song that we're going to hear, can you tell me the backstory on that?
2: So I shared a little bit. It's called Connected, and it was written with Lacey.
0: Okay, this is a woman that's incarcerated currently.
2: Yeah, so you hear those lyrics. You'll hear, your breath is my breath, your smile is my smile.
0: This is the Lullaby Project and Stephanie Schneiderman here on LiveWire.

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1: That was the Lullaby Project right here on LiveWire, featuring artist Stephanie Schneiderman and members of the Oregon Symphony, including Peter Fragiola and Inez Voglar-Belgique on violin, Amanda Grimm on viola, Kevin Kunkel on cello, Jason Schooler on bass, and Zach Galatis on the flute. You can learn more about the Lullaby Project right here in Portland by going to orsymphony.org/lullabyproject. All right, that's going to do it for this week's episode of LiveWire. A huge thanks to our guests, Rick Steves, Stephanie Schneiderman, and the Lullaby Project. Also, special thanks this episode to our friends, Hallie and Rick Sadel.
2: Woohoo, Hallie! Laura Haddon is our executive producer. Heather D. Michelle is our executive director. And our producer and editor is Melanie Sevchenko. Our technical director is Eben Hoffer. Hazik Bin Ahmad Farid is our assistant editor. And our house sound is by D. Neil Blake. Ashley Park is our production fellow.
1: Valentine Keck is our operations manager. Andrea Castro Martinez is our marketing associate. And Ezra Veenstra runs our front of house. Our house band is Sam Pinkerton, Ethan Fox Tucker, A.L. Alves, and A. Walker Spring, who also composes our music. This episode was mixed by Eben Hoffer and Hazik Bin Ahmad Farid.
2: 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This week, we'd like to thank members Stephanie Kuo of Brooklyn, New York, and Rachel Murphy of Portland, Oregon.
1: 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I'm Luke Burbank for Elena Passarello and the whole LiveWire team. Thank you for listening, and we will see you next week.

0: There are a few exceptions to this, I will say, in terms of things the grandmother in the book says.
1: That rule, you know, nothing said or done in this book could have happened in your life. Were there moments where you've been surprised that maybe your grasp of what had happened in this life was murkier than you'd realized, and it sort of emerged through the book?
0: Most certainly. there were these small instances. There's a comment that the grandmother makes about Stockard Channing, that this strange comment my grandmother did used to make, and this apocryphal story my grandmother used to tell about my mother throwing her shoes off the boat on the way to the Soviet Union. And there was a nun at my mom's prison who used to say, "You can't let yourself get discouraged. You can't take out your own heart." Those were three instances when I knew that I was taking something from my life, and I allowed it in those three moments. But then I had this very strange thing happen where the week my grandmother died, when I was 16 years old, we put all of the belongings of that home into a storage unit. And for the next 30 years, I paid $88 a month for that storage unit. And starting a few years ago, my wife kept insisting we had to empty the storage unit and stop paying that $88 a month. And initially, I'd always said, oh, I can't empty it. You know, what if my mom ever wants any of those things? And so once my mom got out, almost immediately after my mom got out, my beloved wife's focus was this storage unit and getting out of these monthly fees. And so she had us drive up to it, her, me, and my mom. And there's a scene in my book when the grandmother is dying. And I very consciously remember deciding to put in this detail about the grandmother having trouble seeing out of one eye. And so the narrator puts like a piece of magazine over one side of her glasses to block that eye and to make her less dizzy. And I had very consciously come up with this as a way to make that scene kind of more absurd and a little comic and just give some visual life to the scene. I knew I had made it up. And when we went to empty the storage unit, you know, I opened the drawer of my grandmother's dresser, and there was this pair of glasses with a piece of magazine over one of the lenses. And it was absolutely harrowing, because it really did make me realize I was no expert on myself, that I cannot distinguish necessarily what has come from memory and what is my imagination. And so at this point, it's true that I shouldn't say with too much confidence that everything is made up. I would say, you know, related to that, the way I feel about the book is fundamentally that for me, it was a fictional setup for a real reckoning with my own life. You know, of course, this is the place in which the questions of my life were kind of addressed. And one of the places where I have an experience of that is that in life, I have never cried about my mother's incarceration. Mm-hmm. I have no memory of ever crying leaving the prison. I have no memory of ever crying talking about the prison. But when I wrote the very final paragraphs of the book, which are a scene that never happened in real life, it's a kind of hallucination the mother has of the daughter. And often when I read them, I do cry. Mm-hmm. You know, that there's something about it where clearly I had to write this whole fictional take on everything to finally feel what I am not capable of feeling in my lived life.
1: I wondered, I was sort of imagining you as this extremely observant, precise, writerly child, and wondering at what point in your childhood or adolescence you began to see what you were experiencing as material.
0: Well, first of all, thank you, and not at all. I think in many ways I was an incredibly, you know, non-observant, unobservant child. I think I definitely had what one could consider a kind of narrative distance from my own life. But I think it would be somewhat inaccurate to say that was because I was planning to write about it. I think I just did have certain forms of detachment. But I think the more accurate thing is to say that what I always knew growing up was that I would not write about my mother's prison. Mm-hmm. And that was partially because, you know, I would have these experiences inside. Like, for instance, in the summer at the prison, they have this remarkable program called the Summer Program, where kids come to the area and stay with often wealthy families in the neighborhood. And then you visit your mom every day, 5 days in a row. And in the evening, you hang out with other kids who also have moms inside. And it's a really important program. And when I was quite young, about 8, a documentary film crew came to cover it. And it was for very good reasons. It was to try to bring the program to the UK. So this documentary, you know, was a righteous cause. But I remember feeling very uncomfortable. You know, even as a young kid, I could understand how they were positioning us. You know, they were having us hold the bars at the fences and standing in front of barbed wire fences. And, you know, there's this one scene where they lined all the kids up and they asked us, "When do you most miss your mother?"
1: Do you remember what you said?
0: Yes. You know, I will say another kid gave an answer that was so upsetting. It will make me cry just to think of it, which I won't deliver here. But when they asked me, I said, "I don't miss my mother. Sometimes I even forget I have a mother."
1: Oh, wow.
0: Which was maybe true and maybe not true. But mm-hmm. either way, I felt a pretty willful refusal mm-hmm. To play the heartbreaking role they wanted me to play. Again, it was for good reason.
1: Did you ever have a conversation about your response, or did she watch?
0: Oh, yeah, my mom saw it. We've laughed about it because all the kids give very beautiful, heartbreaking responses, and then there I am. And so I think that because I always felt like there was something, I couldn't quite define what it was, but it felt problematic in how people would come to the prison and then represent us. I would feel when I would notice something in the environment that I almost had this kind of like observational, like that would be a great detail. I would have a pretty strong, like, don't take this, don't use this mm-hmm. sense towards it. I think in part, honestly, because very often when you're struck by those sorts of details, it's because they're somewhat coercive, mm-hmm. you know? And I hate to be coerced, and I really didn't want to coerce readers.
1: What would be a coercive detail?
0: So I used to do these overnight visits with my mom, and they had a basketball hoop and a barbecue outside. But at some point, soon after the basketball hoop went in, the basketball got caught on the barbed wire fences and deflated, and then it happened again, and then it happened again. So when you would do these, there was no way to actually play. There would just be these 3 deflated basketballs, you know, in the barbed wire of the mm-hmm. fence. And the fence was actually multiple fences you were looking through. And it was such an intense image, you know, in a certain way.
1: Yeah.
0: And I thought, you know, I'm exactly never writing about that. Yeah. And again, I think, like, in part it's because, you know, I wanted the book to feel more like a dream, like you're in the presence of meaning, but you can't quite say what that meaning is. You know, the arrows are pointing in multiple directions. And I really wanted to, you know, I think that the environments of most kids' upbringing have a kind of mythic quality to them, you know. And so I wanted the prison to have this kind of mythic sense and not this 3 basketballs deflated on barbed wire sense that was important to me.
1: Yeah. Harriet, thank you so much.
0: Thank you so much.
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5: 64 degrees in Bellingham, 66 degrees in Olympia, and 67 degrees right now in Seattle's University District at 2 o'clock. 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
7: Hi, it's Chris Morgan, host of The Wild here on KUOW. Today on the show, a trip down memory lane and a look back at one of my earliest ecological recordings.
8: Well, I just had a brilliant stew that Mary's made, and we've got tons of tinned foods and pasta and rice and everything, so we're doing okay. I think we've got to stop for a year here, so if we get stuck, we'll be okay, no problem at all.
7: 25-year-old Chris Morgan was incredibly excited about grey seals, and being able to bring these 32-year-old cassettes back to life is even more exciting. I reconnected with the professor who helped me get my start as an ecologist on a small island off the coast of Scotland, and we revisit the studies we did over three decades ago.
9: They are marine mammals, and they find their food at sea, and they'll dive deep at sea, spend most of the year foraging out at sea, storing up energy in the form of this thick layer of blubber.
7: A dive into the world of grey seals. Coming up on The Wild with Chris Morgan, right here on KUOW, after you get caught up on the headlines from NPR.
10: Carrying out attacks aimed at Hezbollah targets despite a ceasefire. The strikes have killed a number of civilians. NPR's Jana Raff reports the State Department says representatives from Israel and Lebanon will meet in Washington next week for 2 days of talks that are focused on long-term peace and security agreements.
11: The Israeli military says it targeted a Hezbollah weapons depot in the village of Tura in South Lebanon. It says it took care to minimize civilian casualties, but those known killed in the attack were three women, an elderly disabled man, and a girl who were at home when the airstrike hit their three-story building. Israel did not provide proof of the weapons depot claim. It has intensified attacks lately ahead of talks expected in Washington next week with Lebanon. The militant group Hezbollah has responded to the Israeli attacks with strikes on Israeli military targets. Jane Araf, NPR News, Beirut.
10: The Centers for Disease Control and Prevention says the threat of a widespread hantavirus outbreak remains low. Global officials have scrambled, though, to keep the virus's spread contained. NPR's Alana Weiss has more.
12: CDC officials sought to temper concerns of another event like the debilitating COVID-19 pandemic. The current outbreak of the Andes strain of the hantavirus arose last month on a cruise ship and has so far killed three people. More than two dozen Americans were on board the ship. Seven have already returned home. An additional 17 remain aboard the boat. The CDC said that the risk of infection to the American public is still low. The 17 Americans aboard the ship will eventually be sent to the University of Nebraska for monitoring. CDC officials insist that their time at the medical center is not a quarantine. Alana Wise, NPR News.
10: Time's running out in some states for registering to vote in this year's primary elections. NPR's Hansi Lo Wang reports these states are getting ready to hold their primaries next month.
13: Eligible voters in South Carolina who want to cast ballots in the state's June 9th primary have until Sunday to register online and Monday to get mail-in applications postmarked. New Jersey's voter registration deadline is Tuesday. And in Nevada, eligible voters have until Tuesday to register by mail. Online and in-person registration in Nevada continues through June 9th, which is also the day of that state's primary. If you're planning to register by mail, the U.S. Postal Service recommends stopping by a post office and asking for a free manual postmark at the counter. And if you've already registered to vote, you may want to go to your state election official's website and check your status. Eligible voters can sometimes be removed from lists, especially if they move, change their name, or haven't voted in a while. Anzi Luong, NPR News.
10: And you're listening to NPR News from Washington. The 61st Venice Biennial opened today in a chaotic atmosphere that was marked by geopolitical strife. NPR's Chloe Veltman reports the international art event has been hit with protests and resignations in recent weeks.
14: Dozens of artists issued a statement withdrawing from awards consideration at this year's Biennale. The move comes in solidarity with the awards jury, who recently resigned en masse after issuing a statement that they would not award prizes to countries charged with crimes against humanity by the International Criminal Court. That includes Israel and Russia. At a protest earlier in the week against Russia's return to the Biennale for the first time since its 2022 invasion of Ukraine, art collective Pussy Riot stormed the Russian pavilion in bright pink balaclava hats. Thousands of demonstrators took to the streets on Friday to protest Israel's presence over the war in Gaza. Some exhibitions shuttered for hours while artists and curators joined the march. Chloe Veltman, NPR News.
10: The Atlanta Braves says former manager and Hall of Famer Bobby Cox has died. He was 84 years old. Cox managed the team to prominence during the 1990s and led them to their first championship in 1995. He took them to 14 consecutive division titles, including five National League pennants and the 1995 World Series title. He retired in 2010 and suffered a stroke in 2019. Before that, he led the Blue Jays for 4 years. I'm Janine Herbst, and you're listening to NPR News from Washington.
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7: I found this small box of audio cassettes in my attic not long ago, and you know, even just the sound and smell and feel of the cassettes, it was so nostalgic. And I literally dusted off my old stereo to play it on.
16: The noise you can hear is a wiener outside our tent.
7: And to have all these sounds from my past come out, it was so surreal.
16: We're now on the island of Kania. We came over yesterday at low tide when you can get across the water.
7: This one's a recording I made in 1994. And on the case it says, Outer Hebrides, Scotland.
16: At 6 o'clock this morning, we were woken.
7: I remember waking up in the morning, and it felt like there was a warm body next to me. I roll over, and sure enough, there's this little seal.
16: You can hear him scratching the outside of the tent.
7: It stretched down half the length of my body, and it was lying right outside my tent, right against my arm and the side of my body.
16: Oh, he's got his face up here now. His whiskers are pressed against the side of the tent so you can see them silhouetted. What a nutter.
7: And I reach for my little Sony Walkman-type recorder and the little microphone stuck on the end of it, and put it right next to its mouth.
16: Mouth agape there. Showing me his teeth. Ooh, sharp teeth you've got. What sharp teeth you've got.
7: And while I was there, I just thought, I'm going to record these. And it's the sounds of the place and the feelings and the seals.
16: They seem to love putting their heads in holes.
7: And it started off with sending those tapes to my mum and dad. They loved living vicariously through my adventures and hearing about what my life was all about.
16: He's at the other window now, rolling on his back.
7: I was a young biologist cutting my teeth and trying to get experience with a professor from the university where I was taking my master's degree. His name was Professor Sean Twiss. Sean hired me to work on his project on grey seals on these little islands in the Atlantic off the coast of Scotland.
16: His head's right in the tent now through this window. He's about 6 inches away from me. This one is just so calm, I can look right into his eyes.
17: Just the cutest brown eyes. Let's give him a big scratch.
16: It's
7: So as I'm listening to this tape, of course I'm thinking about the experiences that really shaped my life when I was a young ecologist. I was 25 years old in this old cassette tape that's 3 decades old. And I'm still that guy. I'm still nostalgic and curious. And I haven't spoken to my old professor, Sean Twiss, since then. And I kind of want to know, how does he remember the experience of October 1994? And what's he learned about the seals since then? So today, we head back to the Scottish Outer Hebrides Islands, surrounded by these beautiful Atlantic grey seals, and I track down my old professor to relive the memories together. So yeah, from KUOW in Seattle and Chris Morgan Wildlife, welcome to the wild.

0: It's Wednesday the 19th of October, 1994, and it's a full moon tonight. I'm on the Monarch Islands, a series of about three or four islands. The Atlantic Ocean lies to my right, and I've had a hard time finding somewhere that's actually still enough to try and do some recording. So I'm sheltering in my jacket with the microphone tucked under my arm, and hopefully it's not too bad.
1: So I went to Durham University in the northeast of England, beautiful city in the northeastern corner of England, to do my master's degree. And so while I was there, I did research on red squirrels, an endangered species in England. And that was coming to an end. And one of my profs, Dr. Sean Twiss, a lovely guy, obsessed with seals, well, this amazing opportunity came up with him to help him on some field research. And I was really excited. And here we are, 32 years later, and these audio cassettes that I've dug out, they just make me want to call him. I honestly don't even know if he's still alive or still at Durham University, but my producer, Matt, finds him and sets up this Zoom call.
2: Hello?
1: Professor Twiss.
2: Amazing to see you.
1: Amazing to see you too, mate. How are you?
2: Fine, same as always. You haven't changed one iota.
1: You haven't either. I'd known for the whole time I was at Durham that he was doing this Atlantic grey seal work, and it sounded really enticing and interesting. And we got to know each other, and we got along well. And one day, I remember Sean just saying, "Hey, sounds like you might be interested in something I'm doing." And it was this work that he was doing in the Outer Hebrides of Scotland, these tiny little islands with these seals that come back every year, 5,000 to 10,000 seals coming back every year to these tiny islands where he could study their behaviour. And it immediately caught my attention.
2: I think you just came up to me and asked if there's any opportunities to get some field experience. You know, and I looked you in the eye and thought, yeah, here's someone who looks like they can do the job. And
1: that he looks heavy. He looks heavy. That's the way I told the story. You just need this, like, some heavyweight to do the grunt work.
2: Well, given that you are about a foot taller than me, it was certainly handy having someone who could lift all the heavy kit.
1: Do you remember I was recording while we were out there? Do you remember that? I had a little Sony Walkman recorder.
2: I vaguely recall that, yes.
1: So I dusted those tapes off a few weeks ago. And Matt, my producer, is going to play us some of those tapes for you now so we can listen to them together.
2: I dread to think what I was saying back then.
0: It's dusk in the Outer Hebrides, and I've got six faces peering at me from the sea here. I'm sitting in a bay. It's 6:45 at night, and these guys are just peering at me, just their heads above the water, glaring towards me in the fading light. They're Atlantic grey seals, and they're the guys that we're here to study.
2: I think the highest point on the Monarch Isles is 8 metres above sea level.
1: There weren't many mountains, I remember.
2: No.
1: I think people picture Scotland as vast and mountained, but it wasn't that at all. Was it? It would blow a bloody gale, if I remember rightly, right? I mean, because of that.
0: And it's not too bad. As far as Hebridean weather goes, there's about a gale force, probably 4 or 5 at the moment. It's forecast for 8. Yesterday it was more like a 9. So it's been pretty rough, but it's by no means the worst we've had. And it's a sort of dull, overcast evening.
2: This low-lying, sandy island that faces out towards the Atlantic, and there's nothing between it and North America. It's just amazing. The light you get, particularly, as you said, at dusk and the Outer Hebrides, you know, shining over those low-lying islands as the sun is setting, there's just something very unique and magical about it. I've never seen a light like that anywhere else.
0: I don't know whether it's the wildlife that comes alive at this time of the evening. With the fading light, the birds seem to be out, and we saw a flock of mute swans flying over earlier on, hundreds of barnacle geese. There's seals all around.
2: In the UK, where wilderness is a rarity, and to be surrounded by the seals during the breeding season when they're all singing and howling and doing their thing, It's nothing short of magical. You can just sit there forever and soak it up, frankly.
1: Oh, that's beautiful. You just totally took me back there. And the singing, I've never heard it described as singing, but you're right. I've listened to some of the tape this week and it does sound like that, doesn't it? It's eerie and melancholic and joyful and everything. It's a very interesting sound.
3: That's the one from earlier that was following that one, isn't it?
2: These seals in the UK breed during the autumn. What we were trying to do, as we said, was kind of map these seals, and we were doing that on a daily basis, mapping them, which we then put into a geographical information system to enable us to sort of measure that spatial distribution and how it related to the habitat, the topography.
3: We're just heading into the study area from the study beach.
1: One of my jobs was to literally take a clipboard around and go and count seals. How many males, how many females, how many pups, which beaches were they on?
4: This is a big guy. And he doesn't like me. On his patch. Huge Roman nose on him.
1: Just an absolute heaven as a young ecologist, honestly, out there on my own in this case. Clipboard in hand, pencil behind the ear, and I would pull out my recorder at times like that and just sort of reflect on what I was seeing and experiencing.
4: Several scars around his nose as well from fighting with other males. And all over the back of his body, actually. He's sort of half immersed in this rock pool here, keeping his eyes on me.
1: And we were working with animals that, what do they weigh in?
2: Oh, crikey, you're on US terms here. So, yeah, the typical females around 180 to 200 kilograms, but the males can get up to 300 kilograms or so.
1: It's this giant of a creature. I mean, these things are 550, 600 pounds in weight.
4: They're surprisingly agile, actually. When you see them fighting each other, the males, it's just incredible. So, got to be quite careful.
1: And their reaction to you is vivid, right? Because they don't want you there. They're in this competitive male mating mindset. That's all that's on their mind. So anything that gets in their way, they're not happy to see. So they make a lot of noise.
4: You can probably hear his breathing. His nostrils just above the water. His huge whiskers about 4 or 5 inches long. Tree under the water. A real musky smell about him. Can smell this miles away if you're actually downwind from the males. Real distinctive odour. And our equipment smells of it all the time.
1: So there are seals everywhere, thousands of them. And the only way for Sean to understand all the complex social dynamics and who's related to who and why the seals are behaving the way they do is to catch them, to take DNA blood samples, which is easy with pups, but not so much with the giant adults. For those people who've never caught a seal before, how do you do that?
2: We use a blowpipe with a dart to dart the female with a sedative drug, and then you just back off for 10 minutes or so until the seal succumbs to the sedative.
3: Pups all around.
4: You stay there outside right now.
3: Okay. Right, Sean's going to try and herd her down towards me, and I'm going to try and thrust it over her as she comes round, hopefully. And here she comes, you can perhaps hear her.
2: And then we can approach her again, but with this device we call a pole net, which is basically a seal-sized net between two poles, which we can then place over the seal's head and over her body.
3: I'm going to move in behind her and try and sneak this over. Okay, okay. Okay. On.
1: And once we've captured them with this net, then we begin this process of taking blood DNA samples so that Sean can take it to the next level and understand who's related to who and why the seals are behaving the way that they were. It was the most amazing experience being close to these animals, but must have looked like a bizarre scene to the Scottish fishermen out on the horizon watching us.
4: Sand everywhere, all over the seal, all over the equipment, all over our hands.
1: It was physical work. I remember being very out of breath trying this and following your directions. But what was always impressed with was how you wanted to really make sure that the seal's well-being was the first thing in your mind. And when it didn't make sense for us to capture a particular animal, you'd walk away and like, nope, not today, not doing this. And yeah, it stuck with me.
2: I mean, it has to be the sort of be-all and end-all, because again, we're trying to find out what these animals do naturally, and anything that we do that interferes with that natural behavior is going to mess up what we find out, essentially. So we don't want to do that. We want to keep the animals in as natural a situation as possible.
4: That's the male you can hear. Blowing his snout in the water.
2: The seals breed on these beautiful, gorgeous sandy beaches that stretch the length of this series of five islands that make up the sort of archipelago. That affects their distribution, and that consequently affects their behaviour, which is really the essence of what we're trying to find out, how that sort of fine-scale habitat and topography influences distribution and behaviour and the resulting outcome, if you like, in terms of mating success for males and who the females get to choose to mate with as well.
1: And in simple terms, how those things, the topography, so the lie of the land kind of thing,
2: mm-hmm.
1: and other things, how would they affect the mating behaviour of a male seal? How would that work?
2: To use a glib example, when you go home at night, you go in through the front door, you don't climb in through the window, and you walk round your sofa, you don't climb over your sofa normally. So quite small habitat features influence your behaviour, essentially. And it's really the same...
1: Habitat features like a couch.
2: Yeah.
1: I love that description. I'm going to use that. Yes, sorry, go on.
2: And it's just the same in the natural world. Every sort of second-to-second decision an animal is making is influenced by what's around it. And that includes that sort of fine-scale topography. What's the easiest route to take from A to B? What's the best patch of ground in order to do what I want to do? In this case, it's give birth to my pup. And that influences who's next to who and how clustered individuals are or how widespread they are. Now, if the females giving birth to their pup are clustered around a key feature, say a pool of water, that makes it easy for a dominant male to control access to that group of females and try and secure mating rights to them. So that tends to make the whole system more skewed, in that some males are the dominant males get lots of mating opportunities and other males are excluded. Whereas if the females are more widely dispersed and not clustered around key features, so similar to what we saw on the Monarch Isles, where they're on these open sandy beaches and spread out fairly evenly across it, then that makes it harder for individual males to control access to the females because they're not in a nice, convenient group. That means more males can get in. It means the females have more choice about who they mate with as well. And therefore, the mating success is spread more evenly across the males. So the variation in success is less extreme. And that affects the evolutionary trajectory of the population, essentially, because you've got more males contributing to the next generation genetically.
1: Wow, I love that description. You've taught me so much more than I remember from being back there 30 years ago, because it was like survival for us in some ways, wasn't it? Almost, just like getting by day to day. But the big picture reminder is just wonderful there. I just love it, because I remember some of those beaches, long, like half a mile long, beautiful yellow sandy beaches, turquoise water at times, looked like the Bahamas, isn't it? Just gorgeous and flat, and the grasses. And so you're saying that flat sort of topography, that flat ground, that was it enabled more males to have a chance at mating than they would in hillier country.
2: Exactly, yeah. Mm-hmm.
1: So does that genetic diversity, because more of those males are mating, mean that population's perhaps like healthier? Is that something you look at?
2: I don't know about healthier, but potentially more resilient in terms of genetic diversity, yeah.
1: Okay, right. Resilient to...
2: to whatever perturbations life throws at natural systems, really. And as we're well aware, there's plenty of that through rapid environmental change and anthropogenic impacts. With a greater biodiversity within populations, you have a chance that you're going to have some individuals that are able to cope with whatever life throws at them, essentially.
5: I've just come for a walk outside of our base, which is an old schoolhouse from the 1900s, early 1900s, on the Isle of Canir, which is part of the Monarch Isles.
1: So in the schoolhouse, I remember when we first got there, it was windy and wild, the roof is broken and letting all kinds of weather and wind and rain in. The walls, big old stone walls, were dilapidated and falling down in places. So one of the first things we had to do was board up the holes in the windows and put tarps on the roof and find warm enough corners of the building to actually sleep in and take shelter.
2: You're out in the field all day till dusk. And it is hard work, and you come back to this battered old building, which provides you with shelter.
5: And I've just been collecting firewood, driftwood, and netting, and old ropes from the fishing vessels that have passed by here. It's great for getting the fires going. So I'm about to head back to base now, and see what's going on, and see if anyone started the cooking.
2: When you're outside, any food tastes brilliant, you know. And I'm sure what we ate was not necessarily the best food. It all came out of tins one way or another. It was filling, and with a glass of whiskey, even better. And you've got the warmth of the fire, you've got the food in your belly, and you've got good company, you know, telling each other stories, jokes.
6: Come not between the Nazgul and his prey. Oh, he will not slay thee in thy turn. He will bear thee away to the houses of lamentation, beyond all darkness. Here thy flesh shall be devoured, and thy shriveled mind be left naked to the lidless eye.
1: What is that a quote from? I'm ashamed, I don't know.
2: That is from Lord of the Rings, so...
1: Oh, perfect.
2: That's the Nazgul talking to Eowyn. So, yeah. Mm-hmm.
7: Sky Radio, Sky Radio, Sky Radio. It says, Monarch Space, Monarch Space, Monarch Space. Over.
1: Our only contact with the outside world was through our VHF radio, and it just always reminded me, the sound of that radio and using that radio, how isolated we were and how isolated the seals were in this place that was their home.
7: Good evening, Sky Radio. We'd like to place a couple of link calls, if possible. Over.
1: I even had a short radio chat with my mum at one point, patched through to my folks' landline.
7: Well, nothing much, just to let you know that everything's going okay, but it's a brilliant place, like awe-inspiring, you know, it's really good.
8: What sort of things are you eating? Over.
7: Well, I just had a brilliant stew that Mary's made, and we've got tons of tinned foods and pasta and rice and everything, so we're doing okay. I think we've got to stop for a year here, so if we get stuck, we'll be okay, no problem at all.
1: Of course, she's making sure I'm staying warm and eating enough like any good mum. And we'd have the crackle of the VHF radio over the crackle of the fire. And there was something very soothing about the weather forecast. This old sound of the voice and the gale force winds in this part of Scotland or this part of the Atlantic or the North Sea.
9: General synopsis at midday, low 50 miles west of Shannon, 974, expected Shannon 980 by midday tomorrow.
1: And I just remember it sounding soothing because it was the sound of civilization back on the mainland. And it was all part of this grand adventure that I couldn't get enough of in my 20s. I still can't. But in my 20s, it was just off the charts, the craving for this kind of out-there adventure where you felt like everything was on the edge. Coming up, I ask Sean what he's found out about Atlantic grey seals over the last 30-plus years on the Monarch Isles and elsewhere. And we talk about seal mums and those young seal pups that, of course, are infatuated by them.
10: 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Thank you for being here. The school year is winding down, but class is still in session. Coming up on Soundside, Seattle Public Schools Superintendent Ben Schuldiner answers your questions. Leave a voicemail with your questions for Seattle Public Schools at 206-221-3213. 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Seattle Children's Hospital and the Laurelhurst Community Council have agreed to revisit a decades-old agreement governing landings of helicopter transport flights in the neighborhood. The announcement came Friday in a joint statement from the hospital and council. Find the story online at KUOW.org.
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10: 67 degrees right now in Seattle's University District. 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
1: Can you just describe a little bit of like what the seals are doing each October on these islands? They don't live there all year, do they? It's a very seasonal thing. October's a special time. So just sort of, yeah, can you? What are they up to?
2: That's one of the beauties of seals in general. Grey seals are a classic example of them in that they have this remarkable duality to their life. You know, they are marine mammals and they find their food at sea and they'll dive deep at sea, spend most of the year foraging out at sea, storing up energy in the form of this thick layer of blubber. But because they're mammals, they still have to come on land to give birth to their pups. So the females build up this thick layer of blubber, which is about 5 centimetres thick, wrapped around their body. They'll haul themselves up onto these islands, which are, in a way, traditional to them. They tend to come back to the same island year after year, and even the same few square metres of land. They're that site faithful. They come onto the island, they'll give birth to their pup, just one pup a year, and raise that pup using this thick layer of blubber that they built up whilst they've been out at sea to produce the fat-rich milk that they will feed to their pup and to fuel themselves, their own energy demands, whilst they're looking after the pup.
4: I'm just sitting quietly on the beach here with all the stage one and two pups around me. There's a couple or three females in front of me, one of them suckling her stage three or four pup at the moment. I just watched another one fend off a weaner away from her pup. The ones you can hear crying are the younger ones.
1: I remember you teaching us about the stages. What are these stages of the pups? Just in brief, can you run through like what those stages are?
2: Yeah, so there's five developmental stages. So it's based on the appearance and the relative size of the pups, essentially. It's kind of a shorthand way of guesstimating the age of a pup. Stage one pups is basically a newborn pup in the first 2 to 3 days of life. And as you said, they're tiny, 16 to 20 kilos. They've got this white coat, this lanugo that they're born with, and the pup is quite uncoordinated, not great at moving itself around.
4: The crying you can hear in the background is a stage one pup with a couple of sort of stage four, stage five pups next to it. It's crying. It looks like it's lost its mother, but she'll be back as soon as we're off the beach.
2: But then as the mum feeds the pup this fat-rich milk, it soon starts to fill out a bit and get more coordinated and active. So from that sort of three-day period to about a week old, 7 days is what we call a stage two. They've still got the white coat. We're starting to lose some of those loose folds of skin. But we can still clearly see a distinct head and shoulders and neck. So that's what we call a stage two pup. But then, as they keep on feeding on this fat-rich milk, they move into stage three, which
1: is like, is that when their neck disappears?
2: That's when their neck disappears, and they're just basically a barrel, and some of them have put on so much fat, so much blubber, that their foreflippers, their short, stubby foreflippers, don't actually touch the ground.
1: Now you're a proper seal, yes.
2: Yeah. So they're actually doing really well. But they've still got this white coat, so that's what we call a stage three, and that will go through to about 2 weeks of age. Then around about day 14, 15, 16 from being born, they start to shed this white coat, and it comes off in sort of patches. So that's what we call a stage four, which is quite a short period where they're shedding that white coat and revealing the first sort of adult coat, the sort of dark and light grey blotchy coat that's typical of a grey seal. The mother basically has two jobs to do, really. One is to pump as much of this fat-rich milk, which is about 60% fat content, into the pup as possible, and to protect the pup from harm. The pups nurse on this milk for about 18 days, after which the mother says, right, job done, I'm off, I'm going back to sea. During that 18-day period, the mum, when she arrives, could be 180, 200 kilograms. After the 18 days of provisioning this fat-rich milk, she could be half that weight. She was certainly down to 100 kilograms. Mm. So she literally shrinks before your eyes over this 18-day period. The pup, by contrast, balloons, expands. So a pup and the newborn is about 20 kilos. After this 18-day period of feeding on this fat-rich milk, when they're weaned, when the mum says, right, you've had your lot, I'm off, the pup can be anywhere between about 40, 50, 60, or even 70 kilos over that 18-day period. So it's just remarkable watching the mum shrink and the pup expand over this period.
1: Right,
2: yeah.
1: Very highly correlated on the graph, right? The smaller mum gets, the bigger the pup gets.
2: That's it.
1: I always felt sorry for the weaners. I don't know if you felt the same way, but it felt like they were just suddenly out on their own, these weaners. And a weaner being a pup that has finished nursing, but all it's known is that delicious full-fat milk from mum for several weeks. And then suddenly mum turns on it. It's like, you're out on your own now. It's time for me to mate again. So these weaners are just kind of looking a little bit lost on the beach.
3: The noise you can hear is a weaner outside our tent. We're now on the island of Kania. We came over yesterday at low tide when you can get across the water, and we've set up camp just to tag a few pups here and see what the situation is. And there seem to be seals right across the island. At 6 o'clock this morning, we were woken, as you can perhaps hear, by this weaner, which decided to poke its head through one of our windows. They're sort of circular windows with a drawstring middle, so the hole in the middle can be made large or small, and it poked its nose through, so we made it a little bit larger, until eventually its whole head was through this tent window. And often the mothers will scratch at the flanks of the pup, especially to sort of encourage it to feed. And that's the noise that the weaner has been making on the side of the tent here. It's been sort of scratching with its paws, a sort of that sort of noise, you know. But often we've seen different weaners around the islands cuddled up to something, and you think it was automatically sort of to do with finding shelter, but it could be something to do with actually being a substitute for the female, for the mother.
1: Do you think I was right? Is there anything to that? Do you think that weaner looked at the tent? It was grey as well, I think. Do you think it thought it was a mum substitute?
2: Absolutely. Huh. They're robust individuals. Shelters, I don't think, would explain it. They're really drawn to, sort of, kind of, to put it bluntly, large, rotund objects in the environment, be that a tent.
1: Like mama.
2: Yeah, an old fuel container from a seaplane, or a logs lying on the beach.
3: And he's been hanging around all day, and he seems to have adopted our tent as its mother, because these weaners must obviously feel a loss once their mothers leave them, and they sort of look for substitutes.
2: And I think there is that social element to it, and again, that's something we've shown with our research, that, you know, these seals are far more socially complex than used to be thought.
3: Earlier on this morning, I was tugging at his whiskers and scratching him under the chin, and he just doesn't seem to mind. He seems to love it. A bit of attention that I think they miss at this stage.
2: It really is a privilege to do this kind of work and to be in places like that, surrounded by, you know, these other, for want of better words, sentient beings, you know, that are different to us. For that reason, in some ways, more fascinating to me. And, you know, I think what you illustrated there is, again, going back to this idea of individuality, you know, some of those pups are really inquisitive Yep. And they stick their noses into everything. You know, others others are not. Others are shy. And again, you can imagine, just imagine the different advantages or disadvantages of those different personalities, for want of a better word, as they go to sea as adults. You know, these inquisitive seals are going to get to the place where the resources are, the food first, but at the risk of sticking their noses in a fishing net because they think there might be food there. The shyer individuals, you know, will be slower to get to where the food is, but you know, they're not going to put themselves at risk so much. You know, so there's, again, these different ways of living life. You know, you can be bold and risk-taking or shy and more cautious.
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10: Tonight at 10 o'clock. Agriculture officials are asking people in the Vancouver, Washington area to report any sightings of a yellow-legged hornet, an invasive species native to Southeast Asia. An agriculture inspector found a live yellow-legged hornet at the port of Vancouver while inspecting a cargo ship which had sailed from South Korea. Find the story online or in the KUOW app.
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10: -64 degrees and mostly cloudy in Bellingham, 67 degrees and overcast in Seattle's University District. It's 2:43.
1: I'm so curious, has anything changed over the last 3 decades in your work? I mean, is there something that you thought you understood back then that you now understand differently?
2: Because behaviorally, we'd seen that individual seals would come back to that same few square meters of beach year after year, and the males would also tend to come back to the same place. We've kind of expected that the offspring in one year might be essentially siblings of offspring in another year because you've got the same female and the same male in the same location. But what we actually found is that there doesn't seem to be that level of genetic relatedness. And again, I think that seems to go to this idea that the females, whilst they've got the option of mating with the local dominant male, actually also have these sneaky behaviours where they can sneak off and mate with males in adjacent territories or even further afield, then come back to carry on nursing their pup. And that's really interesting because, again, it means that the female is producing a series of pups over the years that have genetic diversity. So she's kind of not putting all her eggs in one basket of always mating with this one dominant male. She's actually producing offspring that have a diversity of genotypes, therefore increasing the chance that some of those are more likely to thrive than others.
1: I remember going in and you talking about this site fidelity and you trying to figure out, does that mean that these are full brothers and sisters, some of these pups on this beach, some of these seals? And it was a fascinating question to ask because you were hypothesizing, right, that the same seals came back to the same square few feet of beach. So the same seals were mating and then they would give birth to these pups, and over successive

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1: Recognized or seen.
2: It's that diversity of approaches to life, even within a single species, which really fascinates me. I mean, the classic idea of, you know, Darwinian selection leading to a single optimum behavioral type, if you like, or way of doing things to get through life, doesn't paint the full picture. What you see in any system is a huge diversity of different ways of going about solving life's challenges and problems that it throws at you. Some of them can be sneaky, some of them can be just dominant, barging in, trying to monopolize the resources. Others are more shy and careful and, taking less risk, perhaps taking longer to get the resources, putting themselves at less danger to do so. And we see across, countless species that we look at, we see this diversity of behavioral types within each species, which I think is actually a really profound thing and, an important message for modern day humans as well.
1: Yes, and we're a little arrogant to think that we're the only species that have all these little nuances in our behaviour through life, aren't we? It's like it's happening all around us, folks. But it takes research like yours to sort of unearth that and uncover all the nuances. Research over decades. Why is it important, do you think? What's the big picture of this research, this behavioural stuff? Why is your work important doing this?
2: There's different answers to that. In terms of the science, I think it does go to that idea of individuals are essentially to natural systems. Being an individual, a sheep is not just a sheep, a seal is not just a seal, they're all individuals. And quite often we try to understand biological systems through models which make approximations or averages. We might classify individuals as either male or female or old or young, and that's as subtle as it gets. But when you start to get to know these systems, you appreciate that level of individuality within the system, and that each individual behaves in their own way differently to others. And we're missing out that complexity of those systems, which can fundamentally alter how those systems might react to changes in their environment, whether they're natural or human-induced changes. That level of diversity of individuals within a system can really influence how well that system might actually survive those perturbations. So that, I think that's the
1: perturbations meaning disturbances, meaning things that can go wrong, like the weather, climate, habitat.
2: Could be natural disasters, or it could be the encroachment of humans, urbanization, whatever. I mean, there's
1: overfishing in the case of seals.
2: Indeed. So I think that's the important message, is that diversity of individuals within species, within a single species, adds a remarkable level of resilience to the system, or potential resilience anyway. From a more sort of methodological approach, again, I think today there is a lot of research that is based on modelling data or using data that is remotely sensed, for example, by machines. But I still think there's huge value in researchers getting to know their study systems intimately by getting out there and sitting and watching. And that's kind of essentially what my team have always done. It's been the foundation, the nuts and bolts of what we do is getting out to where the animals are, sitting and watching, and just taking it all in as carefully as possible. Observation is the most fundamental skill of a scientist, the ability to look and see patterns in things, and then start asking the question, why is that pattern there? Because something must have generated that pattern. And that's when you're actually...
1: Sorry, go on.
2: That's when you...

0: you start being a scientist is when you start asking those questions about why is it like that?
1: Is it becoming a lost skill, some of that stuff in biology?
0: I think so. There's still, you know, sort of a core group of diehards who insist on getting out there, getting cold and wet and you know,
1: like,
0: rained on.
1: Like yourself.
0: End up smelling like seals, whatever. Partly due to, I think, a lack of funding and the fact that it takes a long time. Yeah.
1: But you can't do it all on a computer is what you're saying.
0: Exactly.
1: We can't lose sight of that, can we?
0: Yeah.
1: I mean, that's a whole other episode right there, isn't it? How AI and machine learning is taking over our lives. But this whole episode is about the nostalgia of the past and how we're in a changing time and what you've learnt and what we can learn today. But you can't beat good old fashioned field work sometimes.
0: That's
1: right?
0: It.
1: Like you say, in the lashing rain with your pair of binoculars in a little box as a hide.
0: Yeah. I mean, another good friend of mine always said, you know, it's the animals that ask the questions. You get out there, you watch the animals, and they ask the questions, and you go, oh, yes, that's a really interesting question.
1: It's like science has kind of ignored the fact that individual animals might behave really differently to each other in ways that often do feel human.
0: It was kind of cast down because it was felt to be anthropomorphic, sort of casting these human attributes onto non-human animals. And it's really in the last 10 to 20 years that science has kind of gathered its feet again and found, you know, quantitative ways of measuring individual differences in behavior that equate to personality and measuring behavioral and physiological aspects that are indicative of different emotional states. So now science is coming back to this, but with new tools, new quantitative and rigorous tools that's building a strong body of evidence that humans aren't alone in expressing emotions and that those emotions are an integral part of how individuals deal with the day-to-day stresses of life.
1: Seals are not just like people with this range of emotions and individuality. It's that humans are just like seals, and they actually evolved long before us, and they've perhaps mastered some of the things that we haven't yet with this individuality and putting it all to use, right?
0: Yeah, absolutely. I think that's the fundamental of it. And again, I think anyone who's acquainted with non-human animals, you know, even if they've got a couple of dogs as pets, you know, they won't need to be convinced of this. They'll know that they're individuals. In a way, it's science that has to be convinced of this.
1: How old is an old seal? How long do they live?
0: So a female seal can live up to about 45 years or so, a great female grey seal.
1: What?
0: And potentially, if they're in good condition, they could have a pup every year from 5 or 6 up to the age of 40, 45.
1: 45 years? Not 4 to 5 years. 45 years.
0: 45, yep.
1: That's blowing me away. How did I not know that? So some of the seals that we were studying then are still going back to those beaches potentially.
0: Yep.
1: These seals do live a long time, and it gives them an opportunity to really evolve as individuals. And being on a beach among this many of them, you start to see that.
2: Hi, it's Sean on the Monarchs here. Phoning you about the possibility of hiring your services for getting us off the islands, over.
3: Okay.
1: I remember Sean had to radio several times back to the mainland to convey messages to the people that were going to be picking us up.
3: Any sort of deadline as to when you, I would propose it.
4: Weather dependent, the first one I would expect to arrive in the Monarchs by 1100 hours.
1: You know, 6 straight weeks of pretty intensive field work and, you know, physical every day and looking after yourself and doing the work as well. So by the time the end comes round, you're ready to leave, but also with that sense of nostalgia and thinking, oh, I'm going to miss this place because it was so special.
2: Okay, that sounds fine. That fits in perfectly with our plans. It gives us time just to finally close things up here on the morning. The work here has gone great. We've got about 500 samples. Catching the adults was interesting because they're all runners, so we had to catch virtually all of them before we actually drugged them, which was quite entertaining.
1: I think about the experiences out there all the time, Sean, and I was just very grateful for the incredible experience, and it's so nice to be able to thank you for it here because it affected my life a lot. So thank you.
0: No need to thank me. You know, what you've done with your license has just been amazing and makes me really proud that I was a small part in sort of helping you along that way.
2: But Chris and Mary did well, and she did brilliant, and now expert seal catchers. Over.
5: I got here around 1 in the end. I'm sure it would have done, so that's great news. But I'll see you on Sunday. Over.
2: Okay, great. Mine's a pint of Guinness, and
6: mine's 4 pints of Guinness.
2: So we'll see you when I see you.
1: Nothing like wrapping up a long field season coming home to a cold beer, is there?
0: Yeah, absolutely. I think our whiskey supplies must have run out by that stage. So,
1: yeah. Knowing what you know about me now, would you hire me again?
0: Absolutely, yes. Without hesitation. It'd be lovely to have you back at a field site here, playing with seals and just being out there in the wilds.
1: I
0: yeah.
1: love that. Mm-hmm. Oh, I absolutely love that.
0: In a way, it's a shame you're on the opposite side of the pond, but it's not. It's great that you're doing what you're doing.
1: Thank you.
0: I mean, the impact you've had, I think, is brilliant. I still use you in my introductory lecture to the first years about what is possible if they've got passion and drive and determination, which you had.
1: Do you really?
0: Had in bucket loads. Yep.
1: Do you really?
0: Yep.
1: I'm so floored by that, honestly. That's amazing to hear.
0: We talk about our students going into research or education or policy or conservation. Mm-hmm. You've done it all, yeah? And you're still doing it, so that's brilliant.
1: Oh, mate, that has just made my day. You've set me up for a good one now. That is incredible to hear. I feel like I'm but hardly scratching the surface of the stuff that I want to do that needs to be done.
0: Oh, yeah, and yeah, you answer one question, you end up with 100 more questions. But yeah, in a way, that's good. You know, it's not knowing stuff that drives you on. So.
1: Well, I just know over the last 30 years that there have been hundreds of students inspired by you like I was as well, and I just want to thank you for it. It was a real formative point in my ecology and conservation career, and I was just so young and naive, and thank you so much for being part of that journey and giving me that opportunity out there. It was amazing, and like I said, it's stuck with me ever since.
0: Good. Yeah.
1: 31 years later, and here I am, and it's been so lovely revisiting it with you all. Yep. Thank you, Sean.
0: Brilliant. No worries. Thank you, and I'm glad the seals left an indelible impression on you.
1: They totally did. I can still smell them. Brilliant. Yep. That was a lot of fun. I was talking to Dr. Sean Twiss, who is an associate professor in animal behaviour and behavioural ecology at Durham University in England. A special thanks to producer and engineer Bill Simpkins for help with this episode. Bill digitised the tapes of my time among the seals of Scotland. You can learn more about his work at alpenglowsound.com. The Wild is a production of KURW in Seattle and Chris Morgan Wildlife, with support from Wildlife Media. Matt Martin and Lucy Suchek produced this episode. Jim Gates is our editor. Fact-checking by April Craig. Our theme music is by Michael Parker. 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The Wild is hosted, produced and written by me, Chris Morgan. A very special thank you for their kind financial support to Jill and Scott Walker, Rose Letwin, Alan Ferguson, the Isdell family, Anna Kimball, Barbara Stallman, John Taylor, Paul Lister, Bob Yellowies, and John and Julie Hanson. 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
7: 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The hantavirus preparedness in the U.S. is among them. I'm Morgan White. It's 3 o'clock.
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13: A new round of sanctions on 10 people and companies accused of helping Iran develop drones and ballistic missiles. NPR's Jennifer Pack reports many are in China and Hong Kong.
14: The U.S. Treasury accuses one Chinese individual and seven companies from China and Hong Kong of helping Iran to secure weapons and supplies for its drones and missiles. This comes days before President Trump plans to meet his Chinese counterpart Xi Jinping in Beijing. The leaders have a lot to discuss, but the Iran war might overshadow the meeting. China buys most of Iran's oil. The U.S. is trying to sever this economic lifeline for Iran. It has also sanctioned small private refineries in China that purchase Iranian oil. But Beijing has ordered its companies to disregard those U.S. sanctions. Jennifer Pack, NPR News, Shanghai.
13: Tennessee this week became the first southern state to adopt a new congressional map as a result of the Supreme Court decision limiting the use of race when redrawing districts. That's drawn protests. And Virginia's Supreme Court knocked down a plan over a procedural error that could have given Democrats an edge. NPR's Don Gagne has more on what's at stake for voters.
15: People still vote to express their level of dissatisfaction or satisfaction with elected officials. They'll vote their pocketbook, gas prices, health care, an unpopular war, pick the issue. But if at the end of the day one party's been able to redraw maps in their favor, then that can act as a buffer on the kind of disapproval we're seeing now in, say, that new NPR PBS Marist poll, which puts the president's disapproval at a record low number.
13: NPR's Don Gagne reporting. The cruise ship at the center of the hantavirus outbreak is expected to dock in the Canary Islands tomorrow, where the remaining passengers will disembark and return to their countries for monitoring. Experts stress the virus isn't spreading like COVID-19, but some public health experts warn the U.S. may not be fully prepared if cases grow. NPR's Windsor Johnston reports.
16: Public health experts say the hantavirus is not spreading in the same way COVID-19 does. Dr. Seema Yasmin is an epidemiologist and professor at Stanford University. 6 years after the pandemic, she says Americans still have legitimate fears about new outbreaks.
17: I'm not going to gaslight anyone into thinking that they are foolish for being scared because of the world we're living in, and especially the fact that the U.S. now does not have a seat at the table when it comes to global health.
16: Yasmin says years of political division, misinformation, and declining trust in public health agencies have left the U.S. vulnerable.
13: NPR's Windsor Johnston reporting. You're listening to NPR News. Climate experts say most of the U.S. is experiencing drought conditions, and that could spark an intense summer wildfire season, especially in the western states. NPR's Lauren Sommer reports under the Trump administration, wildfire prevention work has fallen behind.
11: Many U.S. forests are overgrown with vegetation, which puts them at risk of extreme wildfires that kill trees and spread into communities. So the Forest Service does work every year to reduce that risk. They often set controlled burns during the cool season, which clears out the underbrush. In 2025, the Trump administration burned only about half the area that was burned in recent years. In a statement, the Forest Service says that's because staff was occupied fighting wildfires last year. But some wildfire experts say the work slowed down after the Trump administration tried to shrink the agency last year, leading to the loss of thousands of employees. Lauren Sommer, NPR News.
13: The post office's finances are still struggling as the agency reports a net loss for the fifth quarter in a row. USPS officials say the postal service is just months away from running out of money. It relies on stamps and service fees, not taxpayer dollars, to deliver mail 6 days a week all around the country. But people don't send that much mail anymore, and the post office reported a net loss of $2 billion just in the second quarter. The post office has already cut workers, stopped payments to its pension plans, and also raised shipping prices. I'm Janine Herbst, and you're listening to NPR News from Washington.
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0: That's it for this week's show. I'm Rund Abdelfattah. Throughline was created by me and Ramtin Arablouei. This episode was produced by me and
1: Lawrence Wu,
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0: Thank you to Cher Vincent, Nigeri Eaton, Tamar Charney, and Anya Grunman. Fact-checking for this episode was done by Kevin Vogel. This episode was mixed by Gilly Moon. Music for this episode was composed by Ramtin and his band, Drop Electric. We want to try something new on the show, and we need your help. 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We already have an episode about that one, by the way, if you really are wondering. We would love to hear your questions. 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And if you're open to us giving you a call back, leave your number too. We might feature your idea in an upcoming episode. Thank you.
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11: 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Pennsylvania officials say a character AI bot claimed to be a licensed psychiatrist and provided a fake state medical license number. More on the story on All Things Considered coming up in about 15 minutes.
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16: Live from NPR News in Washington, I'm Janine Herbst. The U.S.-Israeli war in Iran is now in its third month, and though there's a ceasefire in effect, Iran continues to block the Strait of Hormuz, and the U.S. is blocking Iranian ports. Both countries have exchanged fire in recent days. This as Iran's Revolutionary Guard today warned that any attack on an Iranian oil tanker or commercial vessels would be met with a heavy assault on a U.S. base in the region. Meanwhile, Iran has been reviewing a U.S. peace plan, but as Mirzad Baroujerdi with Missouri University of Science and Technology says, it's not clear an agreement will be reached anytime soon.
17: The law of unintended consequences has taken hold. The war has basically produced a more radical and increasingly confident leadership in Iran that believes it can outlast U.S. political will while sustaining domestic repression to suppress internal resistance.
16: Speaking there on NPR's Weekend Edition. Israeli settlers in the occupied West Bank have forced a Palestinian family to dig up the body of their deceased elderly father from a grave just hours after he was buried. NPR's Ruth Sherlock has more.
1: The cemetery where the Assassa family has buried their dead for generations south of Jenin in the occupied West Bank now lies only some 300 metres from an Israeli settlement that was re-established there last year. Palestinians now have to obtain Israeli permits to bury their dead there. The Assassa family did this to lay to rest their elderly father, Hussein, on Friday. But only hours later, settlers forced the family to exhume Hussein's body, claiming the grave was too close to the settlement. The Israeli military did not immediately respond to NPR's request for comment, but told Israeli media that it had intervened after friction between Palestinians and Israeli civilians and said the incident was under review. Ruth Sherlock, NPR News, Tel Aviv.
16: Voters in Louisiana weighed in this week on proposed congressional maps as the state considers redistricting changes ahead of the midterms. Brooke Thorington of member station WRKF reports the effort's part of a broader Republican push across the Deep South. Amid chanting and protest in the halls of the Capitol, Democratic Representative Denise Marcel urged committee members not to vote along party lines, but to pass a map that's representative of the state and includes two majority black congressional districts.
2: Let's just call it what it is. It is pure racism to want all white representation in Congress.
16: Lawmakers are expected to vote on maps that include one with all Republican districts, a map with one black majority district, and another with two black majority districts. For NPR News, I'm Brooke Thorington in Baton Rouge. And you're listening to NPR News from Washington. At Denver International Airport, a packed Frontier Airlines flight was aborted just before takeoff last night after the plane struck a pedestrian, sparking a fire on board. NPR's Emmy Held reports officials say the person was trespassing.
3: Just 2 minutes after an unidentified person jumped a perimeter fence and walked across the runway, a departing flight hit and killed them, Denver Airport said in a statement. 224 passengers and 7 crew were about to take off for L.A.
5: We're stopping on the runway. We just hit somebody. We have an engine fire.
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6: We've got smoke in the aircraft. We're going to evacuate on the runway.
3: Passengers got out on slides. Five people were hospitalized with minor injuries. The FAA says hundreds of runway incursions, including those with other planes and vehicles, happen every year. It's worked to reduce them with enhanced lighting and signage at airports, including at Denver. Amy Held, NPR News.
16: The Atlanta Braves says former manager and Hall of Famer Bobby Cox has died. He was 84 years old. Cox managed the team to prominence during the 1990s and led them to their first championship in 1995. He took them to 14 consecutive division titles, including 5 National League pennants and the 1995 World Series title. He retired in 2010 and suffered a stroke in 2019. Before that, Cox led the Blue Jays for 4 years, including its first division title in 1985. And earlier, he spent 2 seasons playing with the New York Yankees. I'm Janine Herbst, NPR News.
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8: Hey there, it's Stephen Dubner. We recently made a 3-part series about an almost 300-year-old oratorio that still has a grip on a lot of people today, Handel's Messiah. During our reporting, we spent some time with the New York Philharmonic as they rehearsed and performed Messiah. One day, our producer, Zach Lipinski, heard about a future Philharmonic oratorio called The Wealth of Nations. You may recognize that title. It is a book published in 1776 by the Scotsman Adam Smith, who is widely seen as the father of modern economics, and some people consider The Wealth of Nations a sacred text of capitalism. This new Wealth of Nations oratorio was apparently inspired by Messiah, a musical story using artfully rearranged text from historical sources. Here is the weird thing. We once made a 3-part series about Adam Smith, too.
14: So hearing about an Adam Smith Wealth of Nations Messiah mashup felt like one of those moments where your AI feeds you something a little too spot on. This would be a world premiere conducted by the Venezuelan-born superstar Gustavo Dudamel, and the composer was named David Lang. Maybe you have heard of David Lang, but I hadn't, so I asked my HomePod to play some David Lang, and here's what came out.
9: Just

0: This is a piece called Just. The lyrics are drawn from Song of Songs, a book of love poems in the Hebrew Bible. And my beloved, just your garden. This music mesmerized me. I wanted to know more about the person who could write something like that. It turns out that David Lang, in the small world of contemporary classical music, is a big deal. He has won a Pulitzer Prize and a Grammy. He teaches composition at Yale. I found an online lecture where Lang was talking about his composing career. He was so interesting and disarming and well-read that I immediately wanted to hear this new Wealth of Nations, but it didn't exist yet. So I decided to follow the process as Lang finished writing the piece and as it made its way to the New York Philharmonic. By the time I first spoke with David Lang, he had finished writing Wealth of Nations, the score had been distributed, and rehearsals would start soon.
1: I really have nothing to do. It's really the shockingly most empty period of my life. I'm just sitting around nervous because I go up and down thinking that I did something that I'm really proud of, and I'm also unaware of all of the titanic errors that I may have made that I will only have 5 minutes to fix.
0: Let's step back for a minute. How did this piece come to be commissioned?
1: This piece actually started with another piece. I did a project called Prisoner of the State for the New York Philharmonic, where I rewrote Beethoven's opera Fidelio. I took out the love story and all the comic elements, and I just left the prison story. It was really fun, and it was a really successful project, which they really liked. So, of course, I went in and I said, I really am happy that you like this project. And, you know, I have another project to make a piece out of The Wealth of Nations.
0: Had you already read the book?
1: I wasn't going to read the book unless I had a gig to read the book.
0: It's a long book.
1: It's a long book.
0: And it's, you know, 18th century language.
1: The language is very hard, and there's a lot of stuff that I wouldn't have read if I wasn't reading it for purpose.
0: So what was the experience reading it for you then, once you had a purpose?
1: Then it was really exciting because I started trying to figure out what the themes were that resonated with me. One of the original ideas was that I would compare this to Handel's Messiah, because mine is an oratorio about a serious book as a popular entertainment for a general audience, which the Messiah is as well. And so my first reading of The Wealth of Nations was reading for every incidence I could find of sheep, because sheep play a prominent role in The Messiah. And I thought, okay, I'm going to make a joke out of the connection to sheep. And of course, being from Scotland, there are a lot of sheep used in examples in The Wealth of Nations.
0: There's the woolen coat.
1: The woolen coat. Eventually, those sheep ideas fell by the wayside and the jokes ended up getting edited out of this piece. But that was the original idea. I was reading for, like, what's the thread that I'm going to be able to pull through this book?
0: And how would you identify the themes as they ultimately emerged?
1: At first, I thought I was going to be dealing with the factory images, the division of labor, creation of wealth. And then I just realized maybe that wasn't as interesting as the idea that trade connects us and that money itself doesn't really have any value, but money exists as a kind of token that goes from person to person as we are connected through trade. Money doesn't really represent anything by itself, but it represents the amount of labor that we put into doing something. And to me, that was much more interesting and much more provocative.
2: What is money? What is money?
0: Okay, I'm going to cheat a little bit here. Like I said, this conversation happened before Lang's Wealth of Nations had even gone into rehearsals, so it was a bit like Schrodinger's cat. It existed and also didn't exist. And that's why I'm going to cheat and play you some of the recording from later when it was performed by the New York Philharmonic, because it's fun to hear in the music the ideas that David Lang is talking about. This recording is from a movement called What is Money?
2: When you have something that I want.
1: Once you start with this idea that I'm connected to people, then the next question is, well, how far does that connection work? If I love my neighbor, well, who's my neighbor? How big is my neighborhood?
0: You know, one thing that's always struck me as paradoxical is that so many people have come to see money and economics as leaning toward the inhumane, whereas I think of money as an invention, as a social construct. I think of it as probably the greatest social lubricant that's ever been invented. If you compare it to the alternative, what would that be? It's either physical goods or maybe just beating people up when you want something. I'm curious whether reading Wealth of Nations and then writing the Wealth of Nations oratorio changed the way you think about money and economics generally.
1: I'm not sure that I got changed by anything that I read, because I read it with a particular eye from the beginning. I'm not that interested in money, to be honest, you know. And
0: I mean, are you interested in having some?
1: Well, that's an interesting question. I'm interested in having enough. And then that question of how much is enough is different for everybody else. Everyone may have a different level of risk that they want to have in their lives, or everyone may want to have a different amount that they feel is necessary in order to show off or to feel that they're better than someone else or whatever. You know, I don't really know what the right amount is.
0: I grew up in a family without money, and my mom had this old saying, which is, enough is as good as a feast. And that's always informed the way I think about money, but everybody's got their own relationship to it. As you noted, money is one of those things that people have very odd relationships to. So you're a composer living in New York City. It's not the cheapest place in the world to live. Got three grown kids now. I'm curious about your relationship to what you think is the sufficient or enough amount.
1: You are reminding me of the part of David Copperfield where Mr. McCarver says, if you have 20 pounds of annual expense, and at the end of the year, you have 20 pounds and one pence, you are a rich person. And if you have 19 pounds and 19 shillings or whatever the calculation is, one penny less, you're impoverished. And I sort of have tried to live by that definition. And I think when you're freelancing in the arts, as most people in the arts are, you have to get an attitude which is comfortable with having less. Unfortunately, we don't really take care of the people who are in the arts in this country very well. And I, after all, was in college to go to medical school.
0: You studied chemistry at Stanford?
1: Yeah, I was a chemistry undergraduate for the first 2 years. My father was a doctor, so it was very clear to me when I decided not to go on with that, what the risks were going to be.
0: I'm guessing it was even clearer to your parents.
1: No, they never gave up. They never gave up. I had a performance when I was 27 or whatever with the Cleveland Orchestra, and my mother, in tears after the performance, leaned down, and I thought, I'm finally going to get the approval that I've always wanted. And instead she said, there's still time to go to medical school.
0: How did you feel about that?
1: I told my parents they probably shouldn't come to any of my concerts for a while.
0: And is that what happened?
1: That's what happened, yeah.
0: Did they ever come around?
1: My mother, unfortunately, didn't live long enough to see me make a living, but my father lived quite a long time and ended up being totally fine with my being a musician.
0: I'm glad to hear that.
1: That's actually the best thing that the Pulitzer Prize is good for, is getting one's parents off one's back.
0: Lang won his Pulitzer in 2008 for a choral piece called The Little Match Girl Passion.
1: I wrote this piece because I had this idea about how to make a new kind of passion, which I could believe.
0: Maybe you could pull apart that title for me, The Little Match Girl Passion. It's a little bit Hans Christian Andersen, a little bit Bach. So how does that work?
1: I love Bach, but I'm not Christian. So there's a limit to how close I can get to the true emotion of what those pieces are really aiming for. And I went to the St. Matthew Passion, which I love. And I thought, you know, what gives the Passion format its power? It's people looking at the suffering of Jesus and then saying to themselves, maybe noticing that suffering could make me a better person. If noticing that suffering could change my life, I could be a better person. We could live in a better world. So I took Hans Christian Andersen's story of the little match girl, the poor girl who is trying to sell matches on a cold street and dies freezing to death and goes to heaven. And I intercut that with the crowd scenes from the Bach St. Matthew Passion, where the crowd is responding to the suffering of Jesus.
3: She lighted another match, and when she found herself sitting under a beautiful Christmas tree.
1: So I took Jesus out, and I put the little match girl in. And I didn't really know what was going to happen. I thought maybe this is an experiment which will be completely blasphemous and people will be throwing bricks through my windows and things like this.
0: And instead you won a Pulitzer Prize for it.
1: Yeah, I took it really seriously. I was surprised and very happy that it meant something to people and that won the Pulitzer Prize. And after that, I had immediately a lot of requests to write other vocal music, which I'd never really thought of before. And when I started doing it, I decided that I really loved it, that it really was a huge part of something that I'd been missing.
0: Is it something about the vocal instrument per se that lit you up once you started doing it? Or was it about the ability to add text to music, which you're as a literate person, I could imagine would feel like an incredibly powerful tool? I guess the thing I'm really asking is what took you so long, David, to incorporate the vocals into the music?
1: I don't really know what took me so long. It feels so natural for me now to think of a text and then imagine how I might sing it. But I think part of it is that it's very abstract to write for a violin or a cello or a flute. And if I imagine what is important to me emotionally, and then I have to channel that thing into this particular instrumental range and fingerings and practicalities, it's one step removed from my own emotional life. But if I sing something myself that I know is going to be sung by someone else, I get to feel it. And somehow for me, that makes it a lot more powerful.
0: I conceptually understand, but I specifically don't understand how it works that you, a composer, write down a bunch of things on paper or on a screen. You plainly must hear it all, but I don't know how you hear it. And then I don't know how that hearing matches the expectation of hearing it with actual instruments and vocalists. Can you explain that?
1: One way I think about it is like the difference between watching a movie on your television in black and white and seeing it in Technicolor in a big theater with big sound. You know the plot, you know the characters, you know how the shapes work, you know how everything's going, but it's not alive yet, and it's not big, and it's not powerful, and doesn't have the huge reach. It's not real yet.
0: And when you write, what do you write on?
1: I'm from the generation before computers, so I was taught how to write with a pencil on a piece of paper, and I'm not a very good keyboard player, so I'm not from the school of composers that sits down at the piano and plays a bunch of stuff and then goes, oh, that's beautiful, I'm going to write it down. So I began as a composer who was supposed to sing things to himself and then write them down. So I work on a computer, on a software program that's the most like having a pencil on a piece of paper.
0: And then when you write a flute part or timpani part or whatever it is, how do you hear that?
1: The other parts are just things that you approximate. You write something down and you look at it and you go, well, that's flutey or that's oboe or whatever. And you imagine.
0: Come on, that can't be real.
1: No, that's exactly what it is. I mean, look, you work with words all the time. You type the word blue on a keyboard. You don't have to imagine for yourself, what are the amazing shades of blue and how much experience do I have with blue and what does blueness mean?
0: How do you feel about the phrase classical music?
1: I don't really like it. I don't really like it. I really think it's just music, you know? And I think when you say that you write music and I say that I write music, I actually think we're doing the same thing, even though the commercial separation of those things puts them in different places or different radio stations or different parts of the internet.
0: Do you consider what you write now classical music, maybe contemporary classical music? I'm guessing you don't like labels generally the way most people who make anything don't like labels.
1: Well, I don't really like contemporary because it sort of implies that tomorrow it will be history. I really just like to think that I'm making music. I've tried really hard to do different kinds of things so that I wouldn't feel that I'm stuck in one particular way of expressing myself. I've done film and television. I've done public works and collaborations with artists. I try to keep it as fresh as possible so I don't feel like I'm working in one highly regulated, old-fashioned part of the business.
0: Let me keep you in the little holding pen of classical music for just one more minute, if you don't mind. A lot of people consider it intimidating or difficult, and plainly it's not mass media. I'm curious what you're trying to do about that.
1: I think you have an obligation as any kind of a musician to pay attention to both sides of the equation. You know, you want to make the music and you want to make sure that people hear the music. Both of those are part of your job. And so what I've tried to do in my life is make sure that there's a larger audience for who can hear this kind of music.
0: This democratizing instinct goes back to the beginning of Lang's career. In the late 1980s, he co-founded, along with Julia Wolf and Michael Gordon, the Bang on a Can Music Festival, a 12-hour orgy of contemporary music, as the New York Times called it. Bang on a Can soon became a composer's collective, and it's still going strong.
1: One of the points was to expand who listens to the experimental music, which is being written now, and how we include more people than we exclude.
0: And there was another, more collegial motivation.
1: Composers in certain times have been encouraged to be not nice to each other. So there are only a few opportunities, it is thought, and you should be selfish and suspicious of everyone else. I don't believe in that world. Part of the Bang on a Can ethos has been to try to build a world which is as generous to as many people as it can imagine being.
0: David Lang will sometimes take this democratizing instinct to extremes.
1: I had a weird experience once. I was in England. I was staying at a friend's place in Islington, in this section of London. And it was sort of like the situation I'm in now, where I'm waiting a week during rehearsals for the performance to happen. And I was walking around through the neighborhood, and it turned out that this is the neighborhood where the football team Arsenal plays. I don't think I'd ever seen a soccer match before, but there was a guy selling tickets out in front, you know, scalping tickets. So I just bought a ticket. I had nothing to do. And there's 50 or 60,000 people watching this football game, and they're all singing, and they're singing these incredibly lewd songs. They're so funny, and there's noise the entire game. Everyone was cooperating through music. And because I wasn't really watching the match very much, I spent a lot of time thinking about what that actually means. Coming from classical music, everything is very stratified. So there are people who can do it and people who watch really good people do it. And here I was in this place where everyone was welcome. No one was auditioned. Nobody asked anything about their neighbors other than, do you love this team?
0: There's no political litmus test.
1: There was a litmus test, and the litmus test was, do you believe that this team should be victorious? And it started me thinking about the relationship between performance and democracy. So I decided to make this piece for 1,000 members of the community, and I decided to call it Crowd Out, because I wanted to pay attention to my experience, which was what it was like to be an individual in this swirl of voices. So I went to the internet and I auto-completed in my search engine the sentence, when I am in a crowd, and then I just set to music the answers, which were not pornographic or not saying nasty things about people or advertising particular products or whatever. You know, I sort of filtered those answers. Here are the lyrics. I draw deep breaths. I feel more confident and calm. I lost it all. I do not waste my words. I hate for all eyes to be on me. I start to panic. I feel so alone, I could cry. I start to sweat. I can fully submerge myself. I don't want people to know. I push, I shove, I glare, I mutter. I am always alone. I am alone. I am most alone. I feel like rushing into tears. I feel anxiety. I feel awful, and I wish to be alone. I feel energy. I feel more confident and calm. I feel no one understands. I feel surreal. I am nourished by the pure spring. So there's a range of feelings, some of them positive, some of them negative. You get something and you lose something for being in that crowd. One thing I really like about classical music is it has to get rehearsed. That's when you build a community of people who work with each other, who depend on each other. So I wanted this to be a project which was easy enough so that ordinary community members could do it, but hard enough so that they would have to rehearse a few times. They would meet their neighbors. They would end up learning how to depend on each other. And I really felt like that was the democracy building part of this piece.
0: Coming up after the break, David Lang is a composer who likes to collaborate more than compete, but The Wealth of Nations is basically a blueprint for competition. So, how's that going to work out? I'm Stephen Dubner. This is Freakonomics Radio. We'll be right back.
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0: Classical music is what you might call high prestige, but low reach. For anyone who would like the reach to be wider, there's a lot of history in the way. The most popular pieces in the classical canon tend to be at least a century old, often two or three centuries. The whole enterprise can feel like a shrine full of relics and incantations. It doesn't seem to speak to the modern world, but what if it did? What if you could take a foundational text about economics and build a modern sonic framework around it? What would that sound like?
1: I wanted to make people feel the emotional weight of international trade, if that's possible.
0: That, again, is the composer David Lang.
1: I mean, everybody deals with money and everyone has a totally messed up relationship with how money changes hands and how it lives in their lives. But it's an emotional issue, right? How we deal with our neighbors is an emotional issue. How we deal with our community and what we think of the people around us turns out to be hugely important to our ideas of the world we want to live in. And that's kind of what the piece is about.
0: And the piece we're talking about is Lang's new oratorio, The Wealth of Nations, which repurposes text from the Adam Smith book of the same name.
1: One of my favorite sections is where Adam Smith talks about all the labor internationally, which is necessary in order to create the woolen coat of the poorest worker, which is really beautiful. So I set this to music because, you know, imagine the poorest laborer and the wool coat that that laborer wears. The sheep had to be sheared and the shears were smelted. The ore was smelted from, you know, places and the dye came on ships. And imagine who made the rope for those ships and who made the sails.
0: Can I hear you sing some bits and pieces? Are you willing to sing some parts now or no?
1: I mean, I'm a terrible singer, and this is going to be completely the wrong notes, and it's going to be out of tune and the wrong rhythms.
0: Perfect.
1: The woolen coat, which covers the laborer, as coarse and rough as it may appear,

0: hearts in order to complete even this homely production. Yeah, I hire real singers because I'm a really terrible singer.
1: We did a series on Adam Smith a few years ago. One big question we were trying to answer is, what did Smith actually write? And how has it been interpreted and perhaps misinterpreted or used and perhaps abused over the years? Do you feel that this new piece of yours is part of that conversation or separate?
0: I think it's part of that conversation. I don't want to get into too political situation here, but it's hard not to look at the world around us at this moment and think that one of the jobs which should be done is to call out hypocrisy where you see it. And I think this book is really, in a way, trying to say, how does a virtuous person build a moral structure for commerce?
1: We should say you use several other texts in this piece besides The Wealth of Nations. There are passages from Ralph Waldo Emerson, from Frederick Douglass. There's a passage from an Edith Wharton novel. There's a courtroom speech from Eugene V. Debs, who socialists of a certain age will recall fondly. Tell me how you decided to bring in all these other voices.
0: I basically have one hobby, which is reading. My first thought was, there's so much of literature that we love and we revere, and it all ends up being people and money problems. And so it seems like there would be a way to talk about the world that Adam Smith imagines and then use literature. So I thought that it would be Dickens' Hard Times and Trollope and Jane Eyre. And I'm a huge Zola fan. I thought originally that that was what was going to be the counterweight to Adam Smith. Then when I realized that this was also the 250th anniversary of the American Revolution, I switched those literary voices for American voices. They sort of footnote things that happen.
1: Talk me through one example. Maybe Movement 16, The True Statesman, which uses text from Frederick Douglass.

0: Frederick Douglass wrote a beautiful essay on wealth, which talks about how the inequality of wealth is a necessary precursor to enslavement, that people not being economically free is part of the world that we've built. And one thing that drew me to using this text is that he actually says the wealth and poverty of the nation.
1: And tell me about Movement 17, Statement to the Court. That's the one with text from Eugene Debs. This is a big crescendo of a statement. It comes very near the end of your piece. Tell me a little bit more about Debs and why you used him.
0: Eugene Debs was the head of the Socialist Party at the beginning of the 20th century. He was a socialist candidate for president. He was tirelessly standing up for a new social system. And he went to jail as a conscientious objector to the entry of the United States to World War I. When he was convicted, he gave this speech, which is very famous in lefty circles. I set this text because it's a very powerful, angry, but ultimately very optimistic statement about where our country can go and how we should live with each other. I took out all the things which are specifically about socialism because I don't think that's going to happen here. I'm a pretty moderate political person, so I'm not advocating for any particular kind of change. I'm only advocating to see things more clearly in the world, and what we do with that is up to us. But I really love the emotion of this, and I love the way his diagnosis of the situation didn't keep him from being optimistic about the future. And I thought that that dovetailed very well with the message I was trying to get from Adam Smith, which is the moral connection of labor and how we cannot solve inequality without a sense of justice.
1: Can I ask you to read or maybe sing a bit of that Debs movement?
0: In this high noon of Christian civilization, money is still so much more important than the flesh and blood of childhood. In very truth, gold is God today and rules with pitiless sway in the affairs of men. I love the power of this language. It's really great. And I tried to set it so that it would keep that power. So most of what the chorus is singing, they sing in unison. And most of what the orchestra is doing in unison with the singers.

0: Money is still so much more important than the flesh and blood of childhood, Debs writes. That was a little over 100 years ago. How well do you think that lesson has been learned and taught?
1: Well, I think the lesson that gold is God today has been learned very well.
0: That's not quite the lesson I was asking about.
1: Yeah, I gathered that.
0: Right, but the whole point of art is that the artist can see and express something that will lead other people to rethink it and change. I'm just curious, between Adam Smith and Eugene V. Debs and the billions of others who've come before us, how you feel we're doing as a civilization in thinking about taking care of each other and ourselves?
1: We could do better.
0: He said, comma, understatedly.
1: I think that that's the whole point, right? If we had actually paid attention to all the lessons we could have learned up to now, you know, all the music would be about love and dancing. And the fact that we still have other things to write about means we have a little farther to go.
0: Movement 13 is called Enough. For anyone who's ever been to a Passover Seder, they'll find themselves maybe singing Dayenu.
1: Dayenu, yeah.
0: If I could have a piece of bread, you write, when I need a piece of bread, it would be enough. If I could have a coat to wear, when I need a coat to wear, it would be enough. If I could have a place to rest my head, when I need a place to rest my head, it would be enough. There's no byline on that lyric. Is that from the mind of David Lang then?
1: Yeah, I just wrote that one. One thing that happens in this text and probably many economic texts is that we assume that everyone in the world participates equally and frictionlessly in any kind of formula of how systems interact. One thing that Adam Smith takes for granted is that everyone in the world is going to be part of this system and everyone has to follow these rules. So when he gives an example of the poorest person he can think of, he talks about the laborer who has a woolen coat. And I just thought, well, there actually are people who don't have a coat. Those people don't show up in this book. And so I was looking for a text in which I could find someone who is coatless. And I decided finally that I would write it myself.
0: Coming up after the break, David Lang's new composition finally moves into rehearsals.
1: I expect to be, well, I don't know. I don't know what I expect.
0: I'm Stephen Dubner. This is Freakonomics Radio. We'll be right back.
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2: We're speaking about 5 days before your first rehearsal, correct?
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2: Just describe what that's going to be like.
3: The first rehearsal is going to be with the chorus and with piano, not with the orchestra. And so I will walk into a rehearsal studio at Lincoln Center. The chorus, probably some of the people I will know, probably most of them I won't. There will be 40 singers, and they won't know what kind of person I am or if they will be doing a good job and if I'm going to be fun to be around or not fun to be around.
2: And will you be fun to be around?
3: I'm always fun to be around.
2: So what happens if you hear something that you don't like and the performance is just a week after that, so you can't change it? How do you feel about it?

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1: Show, and I know that there will be people who listen to this show years from now, but mostly it's being consumed in the near term, and you're essentially creating something for what smells a bit like eternity. Is that difficult?
2: I wouldn't say I'm making it for eternity, but there is something of the way we think about classical music and my background. I'm a completely nerdy classical musician. I'm a college professor. A lot of what I do is talk about music, which is sometimes 1,000 years old. And so our idea of what we're talking about in music we are writing now is that it is somehow in connection with the discipline as it goes back to its origins. So we talk about Beethoven, we talk about Mozart, we talk about Haydn. These people are still fresh to us, right? We're still getting lessons from them. I think that makes us weird.
1: I know it makes you weird.
2: There's something kind of a little necrophilic about classical music. But there's something also really relaxing about thinking that your time frame is larger than my thing has to be a dance hit this month. And by next month, I don't care if anyone will listen to it again. It's got to make all of its sales and all of its impact and all of its airplay. All the people who are going to make out to it have to make out to it this week. We don't have that pressure.
1: You're saying that Wealth of Nations is make-out music?
2: I don't want to meet the people who are going to make out to this piece, I have to say.
1: How much have you communicated with this chorus to date? They've all got the libretto and the score. Have you sent them any notes, any composer's cheat guide, anything like that?
2: Everyone has the music, so I'm hoping that everyone has looked at their music. But I have not communicated with anyone, not even the choral conductor. And that's unusual for me. Usually I like to workshop my pieces, but because of everyone's schedules and because everyone is in a million different places, it's been really difficult to get people together. So this actually will be the first time to hear it.
1: I don't mean this to sound the wrong way, but I'm extremely nervous for all of you. And I'm sure I shouldn't be because you guys are pros. You're a pro. The singers are pros. The New York Philharmonic are pros. Your conductor is Gustavo Dudamel, who's the most pro of the pros.
2: The pro of pros.
1: Right? He's the rock star in this world. Have you spent any time with him leading up to this or communicated with him about the piece?
2: Not at all.
1: It's one big sight reading extravaganza.
2: Well, he's looked at the score. I know he's looked at the score because I've gotten little comments back and forth.
1: Oh, what kind of comments?
2: Just, you know, rehearsal comments, like we're going to have to rehearse this and how many hours we're going to need and I need a sectional for this or whatever. So he's looked at it enough to figure out how to take it apart and put it together.
1: Were there any notes in there just like, this is snazzy, David, love this?
2: I didn't get any of that.
1: Those will come later?
2: I hope so, yeah.
1: To me, there's something about the notion that it's just been a thing on a page. And then in a week and a half from now, I and others will be sitting in David Geffen Hall, Lincoln Center with another, I don't know how many people that fits, 1,800, 2,000. It's a lot. Am I right to worry?
2: I think you're right to be excited. Yes. I think you can leave the worrying to me. It's very exciting, actually. It is very exciting. You don't know what it is. I know the basic outline of everything. I know the shape of it. I know how all the tunes work. I know how all the chords work. Whether or not it becomes as three-dimensional as I think it's going to become, that's a different question. It's the hugely exciting part for a composer to make this thing that requires the cooperation of so many people.
1: It's a little like Adam Smith in The Wealth of Nations.
2: It's a little like The Woolen Coat. Yes, that's right. Yeah, it's a little like Adam Smith. I can't do what I do without the cooperation of hundreds of other people.
1: A few days later, I sat in on the first vocal rehearsal by the New York Philharmonic Chorus.

Paris. 49 singers, the conductor Malcolm J. Merriweather, and a rehearsal pianist. That's it. No orchestra, no Gustavo Dudamel. David Lang didn't show up until around midway through, and he tried to stay out of the way. He later told me that he doesn't like to be a distraction during rehearsals. Since most classical music was written by people who are long dead, a living composer in the room can be jarring. This was my first time hearing any of the music of Wealth of Nations, other than what David Lang had sung for me. It was totally arresting. Lang's music, I was starting to realize, requires attention, but it also seems to pay a lot of attention to how the listener receives it. Here's a short piece I recorded on my phone. Lang uses a lot of what's called plain song in his writing, like a slightly modernized Gregorian chant. Here, the chorus is singing over and over a passage from one of the most famous lines in Wealth of Nations. It is not from the benevolence of the butcher, the brewer, or the baker that we expect our dinner, Adam Smith writes, but from their regard to their own interest. Lang's music can be both lacerating and comforting in the same moment, hypnotic and then cathartic.

0: I'm sure there were mistakes made in this first rehearsal. How could there not be? But I was astonished at how well the chorus sang this piece the first time around. To someone like me, their musicianship was otherworldly. What would it sound like when the Philharmonic was added and the soloists? I found out very soon. A couple days later, I went to another rehearsal with all the performers and David Lang.
1: I know we have eggs, and I know we have cheese, and I know we have onions. Today we're going to find out if we have an omelet, but I don't know that yet. I don't know it because we haven't heard the things together. So I know that every little individual bit I'm happy with, but the whole thing together, we'll see.
0: Once again, Lang tries to keep a relatively low profile. He moves around the auditorium, listening, taking a few notes. He is a small man dressed in black with chunky glasses and a shaved head. Sometimes when his music moves him, he starts pogoing up and down. Lang grew up in Los Angeles and he was part of the punk scene there. You can still see that now. On stage, the conductor Gustavo Dudamel exhibits his own bouncy intensity. You get the sense he's trying to solve a large puzzle in a small amount of time. Every now and then, he consults David Lang.
2: David, do we have crescendo here before letter F? Because this is no crescendo for the strings, crescendo for the choir, but I don't know for the rest of the orchestra if they go forte subito.
0: Forte subito is Italian for suddenly loud versus a more gradual crescendo. And Lang says, yes, the orchestra should go forte subito.
2: One, two, and two, two. Wonderful, wonderful, wonderful, wonderful. Bravi, everybody.
0: After rehearsal, on the street, I run into one of the soloists, the mezzo-soprano Fleur Baron. She has become one of the world's most in-demand singers, and she travels constantly. She got her undergraduate degree in comparative literature at Columbia, just 50 blocks north of Lincoln Center. I asked what she thought when she was first approached about singing The Wealth of Nations.
3: Honestly, I was surprised because I read The Wealth of Nations when I was at Columbia, because that's one of the core texts that all the students have to read. And, you know, back then I remember it not being a very scintillating read. It's very, obviously, dry sort of economic treatise, like an important example of like philosophical and economic thought then, and that still has a lot of ramifications for today, but not like an obvious choice of text for like a composer of vocal music, let's say. I feel like composers would normally tend to be drawn towards something poetic. But given that these concerts are a kind of birthday celebration, I think the piece is fabulous.
4: Is there a particular either challenge or maybe joy of working with a living composer?
3: I mean, if you have a great composer, which David Lang is, then it's just pure joy. And he's very collaborative. He's also a professor, so he's really strong in communication. We had our first in-person meeting just a few days ago when I got to New York, because I live in London. We talked about the piece over a drink, and it was really nice to get to hear a little bit more about his personal connection and thoughts of when he was creating the work. So those kind of conversations, that dialogue back and forth, has been just such a pleasure.
0: The next time I caught up with David Lang, I asked him to envision what happens on opening night.
1: I'd like to body surf across the audience.
0: Before, during, or after the piece?
1: I think during the piece.
0: Where do you sit or stand or, I don't know, curl up in a fetal position?
1: I think they put the composer now probably like 10 rows away from the stage, where it's really quick to get up on stage, take a bow. I'll be sitting there with my wife and kids.
0: How do your wife and kids look forward to an event like this?
1: With dread, I think.
0: Seriously?
1: I've dragged my family to so many weird things over the years.
0: But come on, this isn't weird. This is Dad having a world premiere with the New York Philharmonic at Lincoln Center with Gustavo Dudamel conducting on the 250th anniversary of one of the most important books in history.
1: I think my kids are way too cool to be into this.
0: David Lang's kids may be too cool, but I am not. And I know you're not either. So, coming up next time on the show, Wealth of Nations has its world premiere. What does the audience make of it?
5: if he's trying to change people's minds about Smith, and he's trying to change people's minds about capitalism.
0: And what does David Lang think of it?
6: There's always this, you know, kind of post-experience depression.
0: That's next week, right here on Freakonomics Radio. Until then, take care of yourself. And if you can, someone else too.

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5: A little period of time where they're not going to be killing people.
6: Why a ceasefire with Ukraine didn't keep Moscow from scaling back an annual military parade. For Saturday, May 9th, this is All Things Considered from NPR News. I'm Emily Fang. Coming up, Sri Lankan farmers and the wild elephants they both revere and fear. Plus, the head of the U.S.'s new wildfire response agency warns this year's fire season could be even worse than usual.
7: We're dry, and we're expecting the pace to pick up significantly here anytime.
6: And we talk to the rock duo The Black Keys about the emotional catharsis behind their new album.
8: This is kind of like the version of The Black Keys that Dan's dad, Chuck, appreciated the most. You know, the raw, kind of off-the-cuff way that we started.
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9: 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Israel continues